0: 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Hear the difference.
1: Now the news. I'm Shane Bigham. Chinese President Xi Jinping has extended congratulations to Ulla Madis on her assumption of office of the Estonian president. The Estonian parliament elected Madis as the president in September. Chinese Premier Li Qiang says he hopes that China and New Zealand will accelerate negotiations on the negative list for trade and services under their free trade agreement. He made the remarks in a phone call with New Zealand Prime Minister Christopher Luxon. Premier Li says China is willing to expand cooperation with New Zealand in sectors such as new energy vehicles, photovoltaics, and wind power. He also calls for deeper exchanges and cooperation in culture, tourism, and education. Luxon says his country is willing to advance cooperation with China in trade, tourism, and new energy and advance the development of their comprehensive strategic partnership. China's urged Japanese authorities to listen to the voices of justice at home and reflect on and correct mistakes on the Taiwan question and the issues of history and China-related perceptions. Foreign Ministry spokesperson Mao Ning made the remarks following former Japanese Foreign Minister Takeshi Iwaya's visit to China. Iwaya said Japan itself is to blame for worsening China-Japan relations and that the government should take steps to improve ties. Mao said the responsibility lies with Tokyo to bring bilateral ties back on track.
2: As they pointed out, the root and essence of the problem lie in the Japanese authorities' deviations and errors in their views on history and on China, which have gravely undermined the political foundation of China-Japan relations. Such a situation does not serve the interests of either side. The responsibility falls entirely on Japan. To push China-Japan relations back to the right track, the ball is unquestionably in Japan's court. We urge the Japanese authorities to listen to and respect the domestic voices of justice, face up to the root of the problems, abide by the four political documents between China and Japan, and earnestly reflect on and correct their mistakes on issues including Taiwan, history, and China-related perceptions.
1: Japanese Prime Minister Sanae Takeuchi said in November last year that the Chinese mainland's use of force on the Taiwan region could constitute what she called a survival-threatening situation for her country. She refused to retract her remark, implying the possibility of armed intervention in the Taiwan Strait. The statements have sparked widespread outrage and condemnation across China, with Beijing repeatedly urging Tokyo to retract those remarks. New energy vehicles accounted for a record 61.6% of China's monthly new car sales in September. The share through the first three quarters rose to 53.6%. According to the China Association of Automobile Manufacturers, NEV output and sales both surpassed 12 million units in the first 9 months. China's intensifying its crackdown on food safety crimes and tightening oversight of online food sales and other emerging business models. The central authorities have issued a guideline calling for tougher penalties for serious offenses and closer coordination between food safety regulators and criminal justice authorities. The guidelines include school meals as a top enforcement priority. Calls for tighter scrutiny on food production, online sales, catering services, and imports. Meantime, China also plans to expedite revisions to the food safety law to clarify the regulatory responsibilities of businesses involved in fresh food e-commerce, food delivery, and live stream sales. Saudi Arabia has extended the suspension of operations at an international airport in Riyadh after Houthi attacks. The airport's been hit 4 times in 5 days, with the latest strike killing one and injuring 11 others. The Houthis claim responsibility shortly after Saudi strikes on an airport in the Yemeni capital. Saudi Arabia has kept its airspace open even after the deadliest attack on the kingdom in over a decade. Saturday's strike on the airport killed 13 people and wounded over 300. Egypt, Turkey, and Pakistan have condemned the attacks and backed Riyadh's right to respond. Turkey and Pakistan are also members of the Mecca Defense Pact, which last week activated collective deterrence measures against the Houthis. But so far, no military deployment's been announced under the pact. In sports, Chinese paddler Wang Manyu's returned to the top of the women's singles world rankings of the International Table Tennis Federation. This comes after she defended her title at this year's WTT China Smash in Beijing. Her teammate Suning Sha ranked second. That's the news. I'm Shane Bigham.
0: Cutting through.
3: through an overload of information to get to the heart of the story. This is The Point.
4: Beijing and New York, two of the world's most important cities, separated by thousands of miles of land and sea, but both sharing a vision to make their city better for the millions who call it home. Beijing's master plan for 2016 to 2035 calls for building the Chinese capital into a world-class, harmonious and livable city, while New York City's One New York City 2050 strategy sets out a vision of building a stronger and fairer city. This month, as the world marks Urban October, a month dedicated by UN Habitat to reflecting on the future of our cities, it's a good time to talk about how we, as city dwellers, can enjoy a safer, cleaner environment, more convenient public transportation, and all-round better living conditions. What do the two cities have in common? What challenges do they both face? And what can we learn from each other's approach to urban governance and planning? Welcome to a special edition of The Point with me, Liu Xin, coming to you from Beijing. I'm pleased to be joined by special guest, J. Philip Thompson, professor of urban planning and politics of MIT, and former deputy mayor of New York City for strategic projects and initiatives. Professor Thompson, welcome to The Point.
5: Thank you.

0: different agencies, including youth and community development, small business, minority and women-owned business, consumer affairs, and worker protection, the City University of New York, workforce development, our democracy office, and many other offices.
1: So you've also been a frequent visit to China, and I understand you have come here almost every year in recent years. Where have you been, and what has left the strongest impression on you about Chinese cities?
0: I've been to Beijing and I've been to Chongqing. And I'd say, first of all, I've been struck by the warmth and hospitality of the people in China in both cities. The students I met with at local universities were surprisingly knowledgeable about the United States and curious about life in the United States. And like many people, I'm very struck by the quality of the transportation infrastructure in China and much of the new developments in housing and other kinds of facilities.
1: So these were your first encounters with China.
0: My first visits in China, I actually met with the Minister for Industry in China in 1988 when I was working for a local city government in New York City then. And he was describing all their plans to build new rail systems. At the time, they were building 2 million housing units a year, but he wanted to build more. And so things have changed and advanced a lot since that time.
1: Wow, it must be a world of difference that you have observed. But let's focus on, city governance, and what do you observe are the key differences between the way cities are governed in China and in the United States? Maybe you can also start with the commonality, if you have observed any.
0: Well, I would say, in terms of commonalities, almost all large cities really struggle with having their residents feel that government is responsive to their needs and their grievances. And I felt that both China and New York are trying to figure out ways to get their local residents more involved with public projects, whether it's improving sanitation or improving parks or improving public health, various ways to get people involved. And I think that's a challenge for all large cities.
1: What have you noticed as the different approaches to governing cities or city governance, or, as you said, helping citizens better involved in the governance of their own cities? What are the different approaches you have observed, Professor Thompson?
0: Well, I noticed that Beijing is attempting to combine data analysis from citizen complaints and other sources of data with engaging local committees in neighborhoods at a very local level to ask people what they see and how they think problems can be best resolved. And in New York, we have a lot of local committees as well, but we don't really engage citizens. We don't show them the data. We don't connect the data we get about local complaints. We may know that at City Hall, but we don't communicate that back to the neighborhoods, so that people in the neighborhoods don't even know what their neighbors are complaining about. And so I think we can strengthen that connection more between kind of the data and local people and their ideas and their involvement.
1: What do you gather as the reasons behind the ability or the willingness of the Beijing administrator to communicate that kind of data about public aspirations or public complaints with the citizens? What do you think enabled them to do that or compel them in other senses?
0: Well, I think China has a long history of local sort of

0: committees in neighborhoods, and New York does also, but I'd say it's pretty unusual in the United States to have what we have, community boards, they're called. And we have 90 of them in New York City, but that's unusual. And in that way, New York is more like China in that we have that tradition. But in New York, I don't think we're as quite as accustomed to managing data. And I don't think we centralize data across agencies very often. And so one agency that deals with housing might not know what another agency that's dealing with health in the very same community, they don't look at each other's data, they don't talk to each other a whole lot. And so there's not as much coordination, I would say, in New York as I see in Beijing.
1: In 2019, Beijing launched the Swift Response to Public Complaints reform. It's built around a citizen service hotline that's by the number 12345. Very easy to remember. And the idea is to enable the city to respond quickly to public complaints and use that feedback to identify and address broader problems in the city. So you attended a relevant forum in 2024 and you spoke about the system. What do you think is distinctive about this approach to urban governance?
0: Well, the system in Beijing, I was told, was modeled on New York City's system. And people from Beijing went to New York and studied New York. And so I see a lot of similarity between New York's 311 system and Beijing's 12345 system. In New York, we also have a system called 911, which is for emergencies. Police, fire, and medical emergencies. And then our 311 system has 500 different categories for complaints. And then the various complaints are sent to agencies to handle. However, what we don't have in New York, which I think Beijing is moving on more quickly, is follow-up and accountability so that local residents can actually know when they're going to get a response and who is responsible for handling their complaints and so forth. And so we're still working on that system. Also, until recently, our system mainly consisted of people answering the phone, and now we're transitioning more to online and AI. We're experimenting with AI. And so I think that will help in increasing transparency.
1: Well, if you ask my personal opinion, I would be very careful with having AI answering the phone because my limited experience with AI receptionists has not been very nice because they're like a little bit annoying. The computer says no, if you know my joke. But anyway,
0: Oh
1: yeah.
0: yeah, oh yeah. I think we need to always have the option of talking to a human being, but sometimes AI can respond more quickly.
1: True.
0: And so we're, again, this is new, so we're improving.
1: Yeah. But I'm curious because so often from my observation, what is said about China, about Chinese government, about Chinese governance on American TV is very often negative. Do you find a real gap between what you were told or what you thought Chinese city governance is and what you actually experienced here in China?
0: No, because there are a lot of Chinese people who visit New York City, and I'm an academic. I actually read books, and so I don't go. I don't listen to what is said on television and take it as truth. And the other thing is, when I was a young student involved in Black student movements, and China, and particularly Mao Zedong, wrote a letter to Black students when we were protesting, and he was the only head of state. China was the only country that invited the students to come and visit. which many did in 1968 and again in 1972. And students like me, we started reading about China and we formed our own opinions and got to know people. And so I always feel that it's best to visit and know and see for yourself and think for yourself, as opposed to listen to American media. I find that a lot of people come to the United States, don't know anything about problems in the United States.
1: True. Well, yeah, sometimes we tend to take things for granted even without knowing. So it's good to always have that clear-eyed approach. So speaking from this perspective, I really wonder, having, you know, observed how your Chinese counterpart works, what do you think Beijing could potentially look to New York City or further look into the experience and good practice of New York City and learn the other way around? Because China, I think, does a pretty good job in terms of, you know, getting citizen on the grassroots involved to responding quickly to, you know, citizen complaints. But in terms of building a world-class dynamic city, what do you think are some of the things that Chinese administrators or administrators somewhere else in the world could potentially learn from New York's experience?
0: One of the things we have in New York that I think is exciting and worth visiting is something called the Brooklyn Navy Yard, where there are 600 startup businesses, and they're all focused on new ideas and innovation. And a number of universities also have students and faculty who work with the Navy Yard and come up with new ideas and new kinds of innovations. And so I think having places like that perhaps could be of interest to folks in China to come visit. And I also think that where our universities, we have 40 campuses of that are part of the City University of New York, and we have 500,000 students enrolled in those campuses, and all of them kind of are different. And they, I think it's one of the strengths of New York is actually we have a lot of universities. We have a lot of sort of ideas floating around, and we have a lot of coffee shops and places where students and faculty and others can just come and share ideas. And you never know what's going to come out of that. A lot of the greatest inventions have actually come out of these informal conversations that take place because people are all working in different fields, but they have ways to talk amongst each other and share ideas in a free, open, no agenda kind of way.
1: I see. Very interesting. And I think a big world-class city needs that kind of environment for sure. Looking ahead, what do you see as the biggest common challenges facing New York City and, you know, cities in China as well?
0: I think the biggest challenge is economic and making sure our young people have good jobs that enable them to prosper and raise a family and afford housing and other things that folks need, take care of their elderly parents while taking care of their young children, which is, I think, a challenge in both China and in the U.S. One problem we have in the U.S. that I don't think is quite as severe in China is wealth distribution or income distribution. And more than half of workers in the U.S., and definitely in New York, do not have a college degree. And for those workers, they have not had a wage increase since 1980 in 46 years. Meanwhile, prices for everything have gone up. And so the standard of living for most workers in the U.S. has been stagnant at best for almost 50 years. So that's a big challenge for us. I think it's compounded when you have computerized manufacturing now and AI, and a lot of young people are very worried that they won't have employment in the future because they don't know what their jobs will be there or not. And I sense in China also that young people are very uncertain of what lies in the future. And so in both places, I think we have to really think about how the economy is changing and how we make sure our people prosper in what's coming.
1: Is there a potentially good practice or lesson that New York can offer to Beijing as it has, you know, lived through the curve ahead of Beijing, let's say, while we're looking at this issue, which is growing on the horizon, and we're, you know, going all out to embrace it, to try to, you know, undercut that problem. But are there any tips that New York City can share with other, you know, emerging economies such as Beijing, such as the one in China?
0: Well, one thing that the current mayor of New York, Zoran Mamdani, is working on is something we started, which was we started a program of making sure every four-year-old was enrolled in school and that they were introduced at a young age to critical thinking and also social cooperation, how to work with other children. The current mayor is working to make sure every three-year-old is in school, and eventually we want to start even younger. And so the way I put it is, when I went to school, I was taught to memorize things. The 2 + 2 = 4. I was not really taught complex thinking, like 2 + 2 = 4 is a linear progression, but if you're measuring heat and water, not everything is linear. When you get above 212 degrees, you lose your water altogether. If you get below 32 degrees, you don't have water, you have ice. And so introducing young children to think about how to apply ideas and knowledge in a critical way and ask questions and work on problem solving with their fellow students. Starting early is something we're working on in New York. I think maybe that's something that could be helpful.
1: What about going back to nature, going back to the simple, you know, meaningful aspects of life? Sometimes we want to develop ourselves. We want things to be more modern, more glitzy, you know, more sophisticated. But on the other hand, we're all growing unhappy, you know, or less happy, and, you know, more anxiety, greater sleeping problems. I think for city dwellers, that's a very big aspect of the problem. What do you say to that? Is there anything that New York has been doing? You know, you have had this problem also ahead of Beijing too. Are you addressing it in any successful way?
0: Well, we've put a lot of investment into parks and to encouraging people to utilize public space more. We also are introducing elementary school students. We have schools now that are focused on the ocean, and students spend a lot of time just studying nature and literally going in the water and learning about sea life, things like that. And one area we're just beginning to really explore, I think, are nature-based solutions. So for example, Singapore and Scandinavia use black soldier flies to eat sludge, which is waste. And then they grind the soldier flies and make all natural fertilizer for crops, for food production, and avoid a lot of the chemicals that are used in fertilizing. And so those kinds of approaches, learning more how we can use nature to help us. Of course, things like solar energy and geothermal is also bringing us more in touch with nature.
1: Well, China is very proud of its drive to renew its city, to clean up its air, its environment, you know, become more renewable. What is your impression in this regard after touring Chinese cities? Any thoughts, anything that impressed you, or anything that you think could be done better?
0: Well, I saw battery storage, whole fields full of batteries so that people, it can stabilize the grid. So when demand is very high for electricity, for air conditioners on a hot day or other things, people can rely on batteries for backup and you don't overwhelm the electrical grid. That is definitely something we can learn from in the United States, because we have

0: Our grid is very old, and we have blackouts from time to time, and that's avoidable if we take a different approach. So China's been great on that. China's also manufacturing lots of solar panels and finding other ways to conserve energy. So all those things we can learn from. In the United States, until recently, we were investing in offshore wind. And perhaps with the next federal administration, we'll go back into offshore wind. But that's another area where I think we can share lessons. How do we tap what nature already provides to solve more of our problems? And also, we can't keep building cities using concrete and steel because we're running out of raw materials. So how do we then work together to invent new materials in order to build cities and expand our cities?
1: Well, another very important aspect is the human side, the people-to-people side. It's also part of nature because by nature, people are curious towards each other. People are friendly towards each other, just as this conversation we're having. I find it extremely interesting, although I'm not a urban planner or, you know, I don't major in that. But it's fascinating to talk to someone who has a very different background. And maybe that's why there are so many sister cities between China and the United States. Beijing and New York has actually been sister cities since the 1980. So this is a relationship that has lasted for decades. How do you assess the development of people-to-people cultural exchanges between cities such as New York and Beijing?
0: I think we've been doing a terrible job in New York of
1: Why?
0: maintaining our sister city relationships with Beijing and with other cities. And so that's an area I think we really need to work on. And I don't think most people in New York government even know that we have a sister city relationship with Beijing. New Yorkers love, they consider themselves world citizens. They love the fact that we have children that speak 150 languages in New York City public schools. Both my kids studied Mandarin for 8 years. And learned a lot about Chinese culture and history. And it feels like they have friends online with young people in China, and they just feel that's how the world should be. And so I think the more we know each other as people, the less we have to fear from each other, and the more we can cooperate with each other, and that's better for the whole world.
1: And we'll all do better, isn't it, after
0: We
1: we.
0: all do better if we know each other and work together. And most people in China and most people in the United States are hardworking people who just want to raise their families and just want to see the world become better. And so I
1: Absolutely.
0: think we have that in common.
1: Thank you so much, Professor Philip Thompson, a former deputy mayor of the city of New York, now a professor of urban planning and politics of MIT. It's truly
0: Thank
1: been a
0: you.
1: pleasure. Thank
0: It was
1: you.
0: a thank you very much.
1: Thank you. And with that, we come to the end of this special edition of The Point with me, Liu Xin, coming to you from Beijing. As usual, you can follow me on Facebook, X, and YouTube using the handle Liu Xin in Beijing. You've got The Point.
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0: Some say Chinese is one of the most difficult languages in the world, and learning it is almost impossible.
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1: the grammar.
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2: It's just complicated. 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
0: Only because you're not learning it in the right way. 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
7: Welcome to Global Business here on CGTN. I'm Vivian Nunes.Steady growth, China's economy continued to improve in the third quarter of this year with new growth drivers gaining momentum. Smoother transit, the redeveloped Huanggang Port opens, making travel easier between southern China's Shenzhen and the Hong Kong SAR. And digital upgrade, a forum on swift responses to public complaints opens today in Beijing with a focus on how technology is improving urban governance.China's economy continued to recover in the third quarter, with indicators released by the National Development and Reform Commission pointing to firmer momentum in consumption, foreign trade and investment. Consumption continued to warm up as offline consumption payments rose 2.6% year on year in the third quarter. Meanwhile, September payments increased 3.1% from a year earlier, up 0.5 percentage points from August and marking three consecutive months of growth.Investment continued to shift toward new and higher quality areas, with contract awards for new infrastructure projects involving computing power and data up 34.2% year on year in the third quarter. And capital investment in frontier fields such as artificial intelligence and humanoid robots more than doubling.Foreign trade remained resilient, with the deadweight tonnage of cargo ships departing major Chinese ports rising 43.1% year on year in the third quarter. And officials said these growth drivers were laying a solid foundation for a sustained recovery in the fourth quarter and high quality development for the year.
8: In terms of the third quarter indicators, policy effects are continuing to show, industry and market are resonating, and endogenous growth drivers are accumulating, laying a solid foundation for a sustained recovery in the fourth quarter and high quality development for the year.
7: China has added more than 10 million urban jobs in the first 9 months of the year, meeting almost 88% of its annual target.The Labor Ministry released the data in a briefing on promoting high-quality development in employment and social security during the 15th five-year plan period.
9: 这个包括外卖小哥在内的广大新就业形态人员。
10: Workers in new forms of employment, including food delivery riders, brave all types of weather to make people's daily lives more convenient, yet they face relatively high risks of work-related injuries.From grassroots research, we've learned that riders' biggest concern is what happens if they get hurt on the job. China launched a pilot program for work injury protection for these workers in 2022. Different from the traditional work-related injury insurance, the pilot program follows a more flexible model to allow these workers to access Social Security. The pilot has delivered notable results over recent years, with steady implementation, expanding coverage, and a growing number of participants.By the end of September this year, the cumulative number of participants in the pilot program reached 37.27 million, basically covering all eligible workers within the pilot scope.
7: Meanwhile, the press conference also announced that China has rolled out a host of measures to align its employment policies with AI-driven transformations and foster high-quality full employment.From January to July, new AI-linked job postings in the new economy sector jumped by over 789% year on year. AI engineers, especially those in auto manufacturing and intelligent driving, are in acute shortage. China has expanded its roster of new occupations, adding 72 new job titles over the past 5 years and another 11 during 2026.During the 15th five-year plan period, the country will formulate or revise more than 200 national occupational standards, covering AI, the digital economy, green and low-carbon industries, and modern services. Well, for more on China's job market now, I'd like to welcome Liu Zhiqin, a senior fellow with the Chongyang Institute for Financial Studies at Renmin University of China. Thanks so much for making time to speak to Global Business. China has achieved nearly 90% of its annual urban employment target in the first three quarters of 2026. What do you think this tells us about the state of China's job market?
11: I think this figure is very encouraging because it encouraged the whole society to create more job market. As we know in the past time, that all government levels, that they are facing greater challenges that to find or create or provide new jobs for the young generation, but still under high pressure. But nowadays we see that the Chinese government at all levels have tried their best to create all opportunities. We know that challenges and the pressures are there, but the opportunities are also the same important for all this market. So that's why we see a great optimistic that China's job market can have more brighter future, because all the government officials and entrepreneurs and the individuals, they are trying to have more opportunities. For instance, the best way now at the days, as we see that the triple O, that the employment. Triple O means one operator office. That can make it more flexible and also have a good market for the young generation. They have one office, they have one person, one operator. For instance, the computer or other machines that they can do business to have a good connection with the society. This is also another new form of job creation. So that tells us that the most important thing is that the government has the right policy in good time to support the people to find a good job. This is a very important signal to the market.
7: You mentioned that support, and we know AI is causing ructions across employment markets globally, but China has launched initiatives to help train workers in AI and set a target to raise the share of skilled workers to 35%. What impact do you see that having on Chinese firms' productivity and global competitiveness?
11: Actually, this impact on the competitiveness and the productivity of Chinese companies are very huge. It's great. As we know that the AI is something very unique, it's very new also for not only for the industrial development, but also for the social life. We see that the AI can improve, upgrade the productivity and also, for instance, for digitalization and green technology, transportation or medical care. This can be that really very good, useful for all these entrepreneurs that upgrade the level of the high quality development. At the other side, it has also great impact on the private behavior, the private life of the people. That's why many people that try to have more involvement and engagement with the AI technology, for instance, with the robot, to do something at home or even for the service industry. So as we know, AI is a high technology, but it's also very helpful for upgrade the service industry. But we know service industry is a big ocean, can absorb many millions of jobs.
7: All right, Liu Zhiqin, senior fellow of the Chongyang Institute for Financial Studies, joining us there. Thank you very much. Top global business executives have gathered in Shanghai, China's business hub, for the annual meeting of the International Business Leaders Advisory Council for the mayor of Shanghai. Biran has this report.
12: More than 40 CEOs from leading global companies gathered in Shanghai for the annual meeting of the International Business Leaders Advisory Council for the mayor of Shanghai. This year's discussions focused on the service economy and artificial intelligence. Senior Shanghai officials also met with executives to exchange views and hear their recommendations for the city's future development.
13: The leaders are very happy with the development in Shanghai. You have an economy that is growing. Many global cities does not grow. You have a young consumer. And again, our team is doing a lot of, local products, and they're doing a lot of local activations. And that's why we're extremely happy with the development in Shanghai.
12: Founded in 1989, the council has evolved into a forum for ideas.

0: how best to shape Shanghai's future. That conversation is especially timely as the city continues to attract foreign investment across finance, artificial intelligence, consumer markets, healthcare, and manufacturing.
1: This time we talk about services, which is super interesting. Since there's a lot of value coming from the service, different service sectors. And very often people think about service as the finance service or tourism, but manufacturing and the way how you produce goods is also a huge impact in service. And by the way, in our sector, service is still something where there's a huge potential in the Chinese economy.
0: In 2025, Shanghai's service sector generated $672 billion in added value, helping cement the city's position among the world's five largest urban economies. Its importance is captured in what are known as the 480% figures. The sector accounted for around 80% of the city's GDP, contributed more than 80% of its economic growth and fiscal revenue, and employed nearly 80% of its workforce.
2: We see continued strength in long-term policy directions. For example, the 15th Five-Year Plan, the Healthy China Initiative, and the Shanghai Policy have been well aligned to support advanced medical interventions, surgical robotics, and AI. And so we're happy to be here sharing ideas and learning from the environment as well as making a contribution.
0: Foreign companies are also contributing to the development of Shanghai's service sector. Expanding services is part of China's broader strategy to boost consumer spending and rebalance the economy by reducing its reliance on exports. For decades, Shanghai has been home to the regional headquarters of many multinational companies. As they mark their major milestones, the continued investment reflects their long-term confidence in the city. Looking ahead, Shanghai's ability to connect with global talent, capital, and technology will be key to shaping its next chapter of growth. Bian, CGTN, Shanghai.
3: Now let's head to Shenzhen in South China, where the redeveloped Huanggang port officially reopened on Monday, following its reconstruction, now offering 24-hour clearance services for travellers and passenger vehicles. The port is seen as a landmark project jointly built by Shenzhen and Hong Kong Special Administrative Region, and a milestone for connectivity in the Guangdong-Hong Kong-Macau Greater Bay Area. Xu Hua reports.
4: I'm here at the newly opened Huanggang port, the Shenzhen side. We can see the first batch of travelers are already crossing over.
5: I work in Hong Kong and live in Shenzhen. After a night shift, I saw the new Huanggang port opened this morning and rushed to try it. Very smooth and convenient. It'll cut my commute time a lot.
6: It's nice and big. Yeah, very convenient, just because I'm only using my ID. Only one ID I can use it. So big, it's like an airport.
4: The redeveloped Huanggang port is the only large land port between Shenzhen and Hong Kong with a 24-hour passenger and vehicle clearance services. As cross-border traffic grew, the port began reconstruction in 2019. So what's new?
7: The entire port uses a stacked design. For underground floors, house parking, public transport, and other support facilities, while the third and fifth floors serve as vehicle and passenger inspection areas. This fully utilizes our limited and valuable land space.
4: The newly opened port is designed to handle 200,000 passengers a day, with daily peak capacity expected to reach 300,000. So what new measures have been introduced?
8: The new Huanggang port uses joint inspection and one-time release. At gate one, travelers scan their ID or face. After fingerprint and facial verification, gate 2 opens. Gate 3 completes inbound identity verification. This one location, two inspection model cuts clearance time from 30 minutes to 5 minutes.
4: And with Shenzhen hosting the APEC Economic Leaders Meeting in November, the port is getting a full international service upgrade, multilingual staff, translation devices, and a one-stop service center. This port is not only transforming cross-border travel time, but also how Shenzhen and Hong Kong connect, and how the Greater Bay Area opens to the world. Xu Hua, CGTN, Shenzhen.

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1: Swift Response to Public Complaints Forum opened in Beijing on Monday. Running for 2 days, the forum will centre on the core values of people-oriented cities, co-creating a better future, under the theme of people-oriented cities in the digital era. The forum is expected to attract over 3,200 participants, including more than 240 guests from over 70 countries and regions. It will release a series of outcomes, including theoretical research findings on responding to complaints immediately, evaluation reports on global and national urban hotline services, and typical cases of global urban governance. Over the past 7 years, Beijing's 12345 hotline has handled approximately 200 million public requests, achieving satisfaction rates exceeding 97%. Next, the city will establish dedicated service desks for high-frequency issues, further increase dispatch accuracy and leverage digital technology to enhance the efficiency of resolving complaints. 12345, China's public services hotline for non-emergency issues, offers a glimpse into how Chinese cities listen and respond. Available 24/7 in 10 languages, it connects people with the relevant authorities to seek answers, report problems, and get help. Over the past 7 years, the Beijing 12345 public services hotline has handled a total of 200 million cases from individuals and businesses, with both resolution and satisfaction rates nearing 100%. Beijing has added sign language services to the 12345 hotline for people in need with hearing impairment. Using big data technology, Beijing accurately picks out the hot and tough issues that citizens care about. Since 2021, over 70 urban governance issues have been included in the monthly problem-solving initiative. The AI Genesis community is one of Beijing's first dedicated AI innovation zones and ranked among the world's top 10 innovation districts last year. It's another example of how Beijing is making its 12345 hotline services more precise, using real-time feedback to identify the specific needs of businesses and provide targeted support. We take a look at how a company based at this community has developed China's first encrypted AI conversation platform.
2: I won the national championship at the 19th China Innovation and Entrepreneurship Competition. After that, this community offered us big discounts on rent and other benefits. So that's how I moved my company here. The model is already very large, and we add encryption on top of that. But as you can see, our product can still respond very quickly.
3: The team started its research at a computer science lab at Tsinghua University in 2021. After about 5 years of development, they turned the technology into a product.
2: After I won the award, their investment promotion team reached out to me. They offered us a really good deal on rent. I could just grab a coffee downstairs, and people would come up to me and ask if I was looking for investment. This community does more than just help us get started. As our business grows, it supports us at every stage.
3: This community is a model for Beijing's 12345 hotline reform. It works closely with the hotline system to solve problems before companies even file a complaint. Using AI and big data, it collects feedback from companies in real time, analyzes their needs, and identifies common problems they face again and again. The findings are then compiled into special reports to help the government develop targeted solutions and create a better business environment for tech startups. Song Chongguo, who recently launched the world's first contactless retail station, turned to them when he wasn't sure how to register his product.
4: After we founded Meta Vista, we were preparing to launch our first smart retail station. We needed to register the product but didn't know where to start with such a new product. Luckily, there's a service center here where we could get quick face-to-face guidance and prepare the materials accordingly.
3: There's a saying here known as the 10-minute rule. Within a 10-minute walk, entrepreneurs can connect with AI businesses and get help through Beijing's 12345 hotline services. This is just a small example of what's happening across Beijing.

0: Last year, the Beijing 12345 hotline resolved over 97% of the requests, with a satisfaction rate of 97.7%. Here in Haidian District, around 1.3 million cases were assigned for handling, accounting for almost 20% of the total across Beijing's districts, among the highest in the city.
1: Whether it's about your education, the home you live in, or the items you buy, your money has a story to tell. Because every business story is a human story. Global Business.
2: On Saturday, Wu Qing, chairman of the China Securities Regulatory Commission, chaired a symposium in Beijing. Participants acknowledged that China's economy is maintaining a steady upward trend, with industrial upgrading deepening. Despite existing risks, the country's high-quality development momentum remains solid, underpinning stable capital market performance. Experts offered key suggestions to bolster healthy market development, calling for improved market stabilization mechanisms and expanded channels for medium and long-term capital inflows. Their proposals also covered better investor protection and returns, optimised listing rules to support diverse, high-quality enterprises, and strengthened trading supervision and cross-border risk monitoring. Meanwhile, the Securities Association of China said last week that overseas investors' holdings of Chinese equities went up 30% from year-end 2025 to reach 4.7 trillion yuan in the first half of this year. That's nearly 700 billion US dollars. Over the weekend, Standard Chartered set Chinese equities as a core allocation, joining other Wall Street giants, including Goldman Sachs and Citi, in turning more bullish on the A-share market. We spoke to analysts to understand which sectors are popular with investors.
3: When we speak with global investors, interest is increasingly focused on what I would call the hard technology ecosystem. The reason is that many of these areas sit at the intersection of long-term structural trends and national strategic priorities. Companies operating in these segments benefit not only from growing in demand, but also from ongoing investment in technology self-sufficiency and digital transformation. It provides exposure to a different part of the innovation cycle and can offer diversification within a global technology allocation.
4: Our global team remains optimistic about China's semiconductor and AI supply chain. We believe 2027 will be the year that truly tests companies' ability to generate cash flows on AI. The market will pay more attention to those who can convert AI investment into revenue and earnings growth.
2: China and the European Union have held talks on hybrid and electric vehicle trade, seeking to ease trade tensions. The Commerce Ministry says the hybrid vehicle arrangement is based on three principles: respecting facts, non-discrimination, and compliance with WTO rules. It says this allows for further growth. The ministry says China's export quota will be no lower than quotas allocated to any other source of EU imports. On electric vehicles, the EU will continue procedures related to price undertakings and anti-subsidy reviews. Beijing says the agreements will help protect the interests of Chinese businesses and prevent trade tensions from escalating. In the US state of California, representatives from China and the US are coming together to exchange ideas on an issue they say cannot wait: the climate crisis. Mark Neo has more on this joint effort at the US-China Green Energy Summit.
5: At the 18th US-China Green Energy Summit at Stanford University, experts from around the world come together to brainstorm on the next phase of energy transition. With rising temperatures, increasing emissions, and the El Niño weather pattern expected to intensify, some experts here say they cannot afford to let politics get in the way.
6: We must get out of the political polarization, because now green development has been a kind of culture war issue, particularly in the U.S., but also in Europe.
5: Former U.S. Energy Secretary Stephen Chu says carbon capture technologies and building structure durability are areas badly in need of improvement.
7: There could be a real partnership of both innovation from China and the United States.
5: He says the U.S. should not be afraid to learn from China.
8: Especially China's ability to industrialize things used to be the United States' advantage around the world. Now it's China's advantage. But we can learn from China and how to do this as well. Not just in, but in climate change, the stakes are so high. so that we have to work together.
5: Rapidly increasing use of AI is also leading to high water consumption and greenhouse gases. Steve Wesley is a former Tesla board member who also teaches a Stanford graduate business school class called The Technology, Politics, and Finance for Solving Global Warming.
9: AI is going to help us solve diseases. It's going to carry many of the benefits for the future that could unlock all sorts of great opportunities for the human race. But it is going to require a lot of energy. I believe we can solve the energy issues, and we're doing that today. Thanks to China for providing subsidized solar and battery. This is helpful and leading the EV revolution. But we need to be careful that increased industrialization does not increase the heating up of the planet.
10: But as an increasing demand for AI and AI data centers challenges energy and natural resources, researchers thought it would be interesting to ask AI itself what it thinks China and the U.S. can learn from each other.
5: The U.S.-China Green Energy Council asked three of the top U.S. AI models and three of the top Chinese ones regarding energy transition. What can the U.S. learn from China, and what can China learn from the U.S.? They said for the U.S., it was to learn more about tech such as ultra-high transmission lines and manufacturing. And for China, they advised learning more about markets and price signals. But researchers say the final question was most important. What do both countries need to solve by 2035?
11: All the six models point to how you can solve the challenge with the high percentage renewable power system. If both U.S. and China can solve the problem, we solve the whole world problem.
5: Another key area of agreement among officials, academics, and scientists here is that bringing together students from China, the U.S., and other parts of the world to work side by side may be the best long-term strategy for taking on one of the most consequential challenges of our time. Mark New, CGTN, Stanford, California.
2: And that wraps up this edition of Global Business. Vivian Nunes in Beijing. Thanks for your company. Goodbye.
12: From north to south, east to west, people in China are chasing their dreams and leaving their mark. 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
13: 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What's the narrative of this relationship? 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
1: Now the news. I'm Shane Bigham. Chinese President Xi Jinping has extended congratulations to Ulla Madis on her assumption of office of the Estonian president. The Estonian parliament elected Madis as the president in September. Chinese Premier Li Qiang says he hopes that China and New Zealand will accelerate negotiations on the negative list for trade and services under their free trade agreement. He made the remarks in a phone call with New Zealand Prime Minister Christopher Luxon. Premier Li says China is willing to expand cooperation with New Zealand in sectors such as new energy vehicles, photovoltaics, and wind power. He also calls for deeper exchanges and cooperation in culture, tourism, and education. Luxon says his country is willing to advance cooperation with China in trade, tourism, and new energy and advance the development of their comprehensive strategic partnership. China's urged Japanese authorities to listen to the voices of justice at home and reflect on and correct mistakes on the Taiwan question and the issues of history and China-related perceptions. Foreign Ministry spokesperson Mao Ning made the remarks following former Japanese Foreign Minister Takeshi Iwaya's visit to China. Iwaya said Japan itself is to blame for worsening China-Japan relations and that the government should take steps to improve ties. Mao said the responsibility lies with Tokyo to bring bilateral ties back on track.
2: As they pointed out, the root and essence of the problem lie in the Japanese authorities' deviations and errors in their views on history and on China, which have gravely undermined the political foundation of China-Japan relations. Such a situation does not serve the interests of either side. The responsibility falls entirely on Japan. To push China-Japan relations back to the right track, the ball is unquestionably in Japan's court. We urge the Japanese authorities to listen to and respect the domestic voices of justice, face up to the root of the problems, abide by the four political documents between China and Japan, and earnestly reflect on and correct their mistakes on issues including Taiwan, history, and China-related perceptions.
1: Japanese Prime Minister Sanae Takeuchi said in November last year that the Chinese mainland's use of force on the Taiwan region could constitute what she called a survival-threatening situation for her country. She refused to retract her remark, implying the possibility of armed intervention in the Taiwan Strait. The statements have sparked widespread outrage and condemnation across China, with Beijing repeatedly urging Tokyo to retract those remarks. New energy vehicles accounted for a record 61.6% of China's monthly new car sales in September. The share through the first three quarters rose to 53.6%. According to the China Association of Automobile Manufacturers, NEV output and sales both surpassed 12 million units in the first 9 months. China's intensifying its crackdown on food safety crimes and tightening oversight of online food sales and other emerging business models. The central authorities have issued a guideline calling for tougher penalties for serious offenses and closer coordination between food safety regulators and criminal justice authorities. The guidelines include school meals as a top enforcement priority. Calls for tighter scrutiny on food production, online sales, catering services, and imports. Meantime, China also plans to expedite revisions to the food safety law to clarify the regulatory responsibilities of businesses involved in fresh food e-commerce, food delivery, and live stream sales. Saudi Arabia has extended the suspension of operations at an international airport in Riyadh after Houthi attacks. The airport's been hit 4 times in 5 days, with the latest strike killing one and injuring 11 others. The Houthis claim responsibility shortly after Saudi strikes on an airport in the Yemeni capital. Saudi Arabia has kept its airspace open even after the deadliest attack on the kingdom in over a decade. Saturday's strike on the airport killed 13 people and wounded over 300. Egypt, Turkey, and Pakistan have condemned the attacks and backed Riyadh's right to respond. Turkey and Pakistan are also members of the Mecca Defense Pact, which last week activated collective deterrence measures against the Houthis. But so far, no military deployment's been announced under the pact. In sports, Chinese paddler Wang Manyu's returned to the top of the women's singles world rankings of the International Table Tennis Federation. This comes after she defended her title at this year's WTT China Smash in Beijing. Her teammate Suning Sha ranked second. That's the news. I'm Shane Bigham.
0: Daily News.
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4: Hello and welcome to World Today. I'm Ding Hen in Beijing. Coming up, China rolling out 19 measures to advance new quality productive forces. China says it has held intensive talks regarding hybrid and EV trade with the EU. China sanctions Paraguay and Belize ministers over support for Taiwan separatist activities. Saudi Arabia's main international airport was hit by new Houthi attack day after deadly strike. To listen to this episode again or to catch up on previous episodes, you can download our podcast by searching for World Today. First up, China has unveiled 19 key measures to accelerate the development of new quality productive forces. The measures were outlined in a policy document issued by the Communist Party of China Central Committee and the State Council. The document emphasizes innovation-driven development and reform, with measures tailored to local conditions and an emphasis regarding establishing the new before phasing out the old. The guidelines call for further deductions for corporate research and development expenses and accelerating the transformation and application of science and tech achievements. The industrial push is calling for upgrading traditional sectors while supporting emerging industries alongside broader implementation of the AI Plus initiative. The document also stresses balancing government and market roles, reform and development, and self-reliance and opening up. So for more, joining us now on the line is Dr. Alex Sili Zhou, Associate Professor of Economics and Finance, joining us from the University of Macau. So thank you very much for joining us, Alex.
5: It's my honor. Thank you.
4: China introduced

0: the document itself may have some objective functions. So it's called some new quality productive forces. It's some kind of the ideas in our economy called total factor productivities. So I read some of the sentence, which from the kind of the traditional ways it's named, because in economy, you not necessarily have productivity because the firm goes better. Because every kind of capital needs some kind of cost. So we have some kind of the capitals which have the highest returns, or which with kind of the all the factors making together has the optimal or have the highest returns. That is somehow we can make the productivity even better. So it's not necessary to all the markets, to all the firms, or solely on the technology firms. It's actually allocating more kind of resources to advanced production factors in China. So I think that's the kind of the point this document has pointed out.
1: Now, one of the major tasks identified by this policy document is to strengthen original and subversive innovation. Oh, so what's the significance of this task, and what is the key to pushing ahead with this task?
0: Okay, that's a very good question. So original innovations, if I quote it from some of the book, is 0 to 1. So create knowledge. Why the subversive innovations is 1 to N, okay? So it's move kind of the capitals towards some more high productivity uses. So maybe this is not very good or make you feel uncomfortable of the part of the accounting principles. The innovation part, the aggregated producing part, is not necessarily represent for innovations. So it need to have more breakthroughs rather than imitating from the West, imitating from other originality coming from the US or from Germany, what it is. So this is the kind of the key questions I think this document is trying to promote more from the original output rather than subversive innovations. So look at China now. I think the R&D in China is actually higher than the average of the OECD countries on the first chart. But still the basic research, I do some kind of calculus. So basic research on only 7% of the total R&D, while applied research or spendings have been the majorities. So that is the key questions. We should allocate more resources to the original or the basic research. I think that's why our university and the whole university in China, they have tried to make more money to the university or the basic research to promote more kind of the originality or kind of the creativities in nowadays.
1: The document says efforts would focus on enabling enterprises to play a greater role in setting research priorities and leading innovation projects. Enterprises will also be encouraged to undertake more national research and development tasks. Why do you think policymakers are looking to strengthen the role of enterprises in terms of pushing ahead with tech innovation?
0: Oh, I think the reason is more specific than firm being better at research. I think they know the market, they know the bottleneck, and also the setting research priority require knowledge where production actually get hurt. So I think makers of machines make the firms to knowing for the research is informative. But also, I think, as again, back to my point before, they actually have some kind of problems with this argument. Because I have done some work on the state ownership and the corporate innovation efficiency. Actually, those state-owned firms, they actually have been better at receiving those grants allocated in China. And also, I think they are mostly innovative, not less innovative. Maybe this is contradict to the original mindset. They are actually more innovative by combining the university, the state ownership kind of the resources, and also the market together. So in China, it's not necessarily the same. I mean, those private firms should take

0: more kind of responsibilities. But I think this is the kind of the room for those state-owned enterprises to be responsive because they know the government, they also have the resources, and also have strong connection with the university. I think they can play a better role than those private firms. And also, they should bear more so-called social responsibilities for original innovations, because as a firm, they should account for the performance. They have the board, right? They have some kind of performance pressures as well. Innovation is kind of the cost to them. So in that case, I think still those SOEs are better than the private firms. So that is my understanding for firm needed to responsible more kind of basic research or the settings of research priorities.
1: Thank you very much for your perspective. The document also calls for developing national pilot and test bases for AI applications across industries, as well as high-value application scenarios. So in what ways do you think artificial intelligence can help upgrade our traditional sectors? And by the way, does the development of new quality productive forces necessarily mean China is going to abandon traditional industries?
0: No, absolutely not. So I think, for example, like a textile kind of industry, well, when I look to some of the firms, I'm born in Ningbo, so actually my hometown is full of this kind of manufacturing in this textile business. So when I look to those factories, I see a lot of kind of AI applications. So they can have actually a lot of the total factor productivity or new innovation parts by reducing, for example, inventory, by reducing the downtimes. So I think they have more kind of the scenarios for applying those kind of AI stuff into, for example, visual inspections and also replace human eyes on the lines and prediction some kind of maintenance, and also they can lower the minimums for the workloads. So I think they are better than human beings in traditional parts than those tech firms. I actually don't have much experience in the high-tech industry, but I think most of the applications, most of the kind of the innovations actually do happen in those manufacturing industry rather than those high-tech industries.
1: Somehow what we're discussing today reminds me of a recent letter by President Xi Jinping to Sichuan University, marking a key milestone in the university's history. And in that letter, the Chinese leader urged Sichuan University to harness its interdisciplinary strength in the humanities, sciences, engineering, and medicine to support China's national strategy. What do you make of the role played by universities in developing China's new quality productive forces?
0: Yeah, that's a very good kind of the linkage. So as I said, universities should be more responsible into innovation for this basic research, while firms are more good at applied research. So that is my gut feeling for these competitions. Both sides, they should be good at the things they are better at it. Okay? But still, my conservative about these responses is interdiscipline is always very hard. I mean, like if I want to judge evaluations on those medicines, maybe I know nothing about it. So that is kind of the things for interdiscipline research. I'm not saying this is not the things could be happening in China. On the other side, I think we should more encourage for these kind of the AI disciplines into every kind of art, humanity kind of disciplines by making those kind of the things from the industry question, industry kind of the bookness to the university teachers. So I think that is also a feedback or the responsible the university should be take more responsive after that. And also because he does something on the Sichuan University, I think this is a kind of very good point. So I think this kind of the clinical medicine, semiconductor industry, or some industrial engineering should be more encouraged in those

0: inside of the mainland rather than the coastal institution, because the so-called labor costs are slightly heavier than here, cost more here. So that is the things I think we can connect this kind of manufacturing in other places in China, and together with the funding or kind of capitals, maybe in Hong Kong, because I noticed Hong Kong also have the 5-year plans, promote finance in some innovation part in the southern part. But the manufacturing is still in Shenzhen or in some other places inside the mainland. So I think this kind of the combination with the Macau, Hong Kong, and also Canton, Guangzhou Center is kind of the global innovation centers to make the cross-border collaboration between university, between the industry, between also the manufacturing kind of the things together. So that is some kind of examples. Maybe by upgrading those old factory, all kind of the factors can make this institutional alignment make it better and also make both parts more useful for this kind of the behavior.
1: Thank you very much for joining us, Dr. Alex Sili Zhou, Associate Professor of Economics and Finance, joining us from the University of Macau. This is World Today. Stay with us. You're listening to World Today. I'm Ding Hen in Beijing. China and the European Union have held talks on hybrid and electric vehicle trade, seeking to ease trade tensions. The Chinese Commerce Ministry says the hybrid vehicle arrangement is based on three principles. They include respecting facts, non-discrimination, and compliance with the World Trade Organization rules. The ministry says this allows for further growth, adding that China's export quota will be no lower than quotas allocated to any other source of EU imports. Then, with regard to the EVs, the European Union will continue its procedures related to pricing and anti-subsidy reviews. Beijing says the arrangement will help protect the interests of Chinese businesses and prevent trade tensions from further escalating. So, for more, joining us now on the line is Dr. Zhou Mi, Senior Research Fellow with the Chinese Academy of International Trade and Economic Cooperation. Thank you very much for joining us.
2: Thanks for having me.
1: So, first of all, how would you look at the deal or the arrangement following the latest round of negotiations between the two sides? Is it a win for China or a win for the EU?
2: Generally speaking, I would say that is a win for both sides, and it also follows the expectation of the market. So the arrangement is very important because that before this round of consultation, there were some worries in the market, some worries about whether China and the EU will have more disputes, raised in these areas to do with electrical vehicles or hybrid electrical vehicles. So some of these states of EU has raised some proposal to support EU to launch certain kind of electoral tools to discriminately to control the import from China. And also there are some worries from China side, from the enterprises, from some of these factors. They worried, EU is a very important market. If you are not able to access to this market, they will definitely have a very bad impact on this profits of these companies. So this arrangement has given us some confidence that we are able to manage the dispute. But I also want to say that this result is just an in-process result. It's not the final result. So you can find many of these expressions and statements in this, result that both sides are going to work on these problems, and we are also trying to follow certain principles, as you just mentioned, to deal with the possibilities and to solve the problems if possible.
1: Now, Dr. Zhou, correct me if I'm wrong, but both hybrid EVs, hybrid vehicles, I mean, and purely electric vehicles, they belong to the broader category of new energy cars, right? Why do you think the China-EU negotiations over them are actually, you know, going on via two separate tracks?
2: Well, you are right that they are, you know, generally speaking, they are related to the new energy or renewable energy, you know, but the market fact is that in the EU market, more hybrid cars are used by the families, by the businesses. So they are more popular in the use, I mean, as a fact in EU market. Well, at the same time, EU has put some kind of countermeasures like the the countervailing dispute investigations on the import from the China's pure electrical vehicles. So there are some kind of suits that have been launched. When we are trying to deal with the problems, we need to address the differences, something that has been in trouble and something is going to be in trouble possible. So we need to address these two kinds of products in the different ways. I think that is also possible for, you know, some of these companies, because some of these companies are just producing the hybrid and some of them are just producing the pure electrical vehicles. Maybe there are some to produce both, but I mean, they are able to distinguish these two kinds of products in the different ways.
1: Okay. So do you think the China-EU negotiation scheme over hybrids as well as the EVs could be expanded to other areas where the two sides have trade disputes as well?
2: Well, I mean, it depends on because first of all, the hybrid and also electrical vehicles are really are very important part among the bilateral trade between China and the EU, especially from China side to export to EU. So it has a very large concerns from EU market, especially when the Germany companies and also the French companies are also trying to do some kind of products in these areas. There will be very hard competition. But for other things, I mean, no matter from the e-commerce or from some of the pharmaceutical areas, the medical devices, or even something to do with, you know, the connections of the renewable energy, electricities. I mean, all these things have different markets. That is not that important. So this is the one difference. But I want to also try to say that the attitudes and the principles, maybe they can, you know, borrowed by other areas. If we are going to deal with some problems, we need to give our targets of this, you know, dispute settlement to the other side. And we need to respect the other side. And we need to try to look at the fact and find out what is going on if we are doing something to change the rules. And we also need to, you know, follow the principles in the WTO, in the multilateral systems. And if you are able to involve the stakeholders to discuss the possibility, it is even better. So these cases are really giving us some hope that if we are having more disputes in the future, we are definitely have the way to deal with that in the proper thing.
1: Looking at the outcomes of the latest round of trade negotiations, how much sincerity do you think China has demonstrated in terms of trying to resolve disputes with the EU through dialogue and a consultation?
2: Well, I mean, if you're looking at the first round of this consultation, the trade and investment consultation, you can find that both sides agreed that we agreed to establish four working groups. Among the four working groups, the first of all is the trade and investment balance. So in this regard, I would say this is a concern from EU side especially, and we have put a lot of energy in dealing with this problem. So we are trying to raise some kind of possible solutions on dealing with this trade and investment imbalance, including that we encourage the EU companies to come to China, to go to Shanghai, to attend the CIIE, the China International Import Expo, to show what they are good at. And we're also trying to, you know, to reach the top to trying to reduce the imbalance by encouraging the exports of the EU companies to China. So all these things are, you know, showing that China is really care about EU as a very important partner. And we also want to hear from the enterprises. We have done a lot of investigations, but the investigation

0: is trying to give us more information instead of just, you know, arbitrarily say that you are violating some rules or some regulations and we will punish you. It's not our way. So this round of negotiation are giving us more confident that we are going to continue the discussion and we are going to meet, maybe not as late as next year, but continuously as the working levels for quite frequently.
1: Finally, what kind of acts do you think the EU needs to avoid taking in the days ahead if Brussels really wants to adhere to this spirit of handling differences within the framework of World Trade Organization rules? 1 minute.
0: Yeah, it is quite important for the EU side also take actions. I think that the world is looking at what they will go back to Brussels and decide what their next move would be. That is quite natural for us, for Chinese government to believe that what they are saying is really what they are really want. So we know that EU has 27 members, and these members maybe have different kind of concerns. But we still have some of these same concerns about the stabilities, about the sustainability, and also about the transfer into the green development. So we need there to not just say something, but also trying to act and according to their promises. That is a very important start.
1: Thank you very much for joining us. Dr. Zhou Min, Senior Research Fellow with Chinese Academy of International Trade and Economic Cooperation. 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We'll be back after a short break.

0: Welcome. I'm Elaf Ellard, economics professor and member of the Data Science and AI Center at New York University, Shanghai. 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
1: Whether it's about your education, the home you live in, or the items you buy, your money has a story to tell. 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
2: Hello, my name is Alessandro Golombievski Teixeira. I'm a professor of public policy and management at Tsinghua University in Beijing. I am a great listener of The World Today. In my opinion, The World Today is one of the best China radio programs. In The World Today, we can get the best news and analysis in what is happening now in the world. 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
3: You're back with World Today. I'm Ding Heng in Beijing. China's central bank says it remains committed to letting market forces play a decisive role in determining the renminbi exchange rate. In a policy statement, the People's Bank of China says it operates a managed floating exchange rate regime with no preset target levels. The bank also stresses that China has no need or intent to gain competitive advantages through currency devaluation. It points out that China's export growth is driven by industrial competitiveness rather than currency weakness. So, with more on this, my colleague Zhao Yang earlier spoke with Dr. Yao Shujie, Chang-Kong Professor of Economics with Chongqing University.
4: So, Professor Yao, what is the central message the PBOC or the People's Bank of China has sent to markets at this point in the domestic and global economic cycle?
5: Yeah, the Chinese economy has been developing very fast over the last 40 plus years. And over the last 20 years, there's a lot of discussion about whether the Chinese import and export have been driven by the deliberate undervaluation of the renminbi, so that China have a huge surplus in the international trade. But looking at the real statistics, I think there's no clear connection between the evaluation of the renminbi and also the international trade balances. Foreign media and also foreign politicians, once they have a trade imbalances against Chinese importing export, they always criticize that the central bank deliberately undervalued the renminbi. But in reality, this is not the case. So that the central bank at the moment, not only for the first time, but for the last few a couple of decades, the central bank have a very strong stance that the Chinese central authority, the financial authority, is trying to maintain a long-term equilibrium of the renminbi rather than deliberately undervalue the renminbi to favor the international trade. Particularly, there's no need and there's no intention to generate huge surplus against the rest of the world, and particularly with the major trading partners. So the stand at this stage by the central bank is to discuss and also to outline why and why not. The central bank has not intentionally tried to manipulate the foreign exchange market. Actually, it makes it very clear the Chinese renminbi system is the so-called managed floating system. The so-called floating system is to let the renminbi being determined mainly by the market forces. In other words, it will be determined by the market demand and supply. And of course, it certainly have a limitation of how the renminbi can be fluctuated. In the past, it was fluctuated about 1%, and it's now 3% or even more. So this is why central bank is very confident that it doesn't actually intend to manipulate the currency.
4: Right. And the central bank reaffirms its market-based managed floating system for the RMB. How does this mechanism balance the market forces with financial stability, especially during a time when global currency swings?
5: Yeah, the global currency has been very fluctuating. And the fluctuation of the foreign currency is similar to, is almost equivalent to the fluctuation of market prices of any commodity. So currency you can treat it as a commodity in this case. The stability of currency would be highly beneficial, not only for the domestic producers, but also for the people who are engaging international trade, because they have some degree of certainty of how much they can get from the international market. So there is a very strong incentive for the central bank to maintain the stability of the currency. Of course, I mean, by maintaining the stability, sometimes it helps to use some monetary measures to contain the inflation of the currency exchange rate or to protect the currency from depreciation too fast to damage the domestic producers as well as the consumers. So the so-called managed floating system is that the floating is just like parked with the international major currency, particularly the US dollar and also the basket of the international major currency, including the Japanese yen, the euro, and also sterling pound and other major foreign hard currency. And in the international monetary system is the so-called SDR. The special drawing right. Manage, it means that it allows a certain extent of volatility. As I just mentioned, currently it's probably about 3% a day. And this quite a lot of volatility allowing into the market system in a way that the currency could be driven by the market forces, but in extreme cases, when the external uncertainty is too high, then the central bank would step in and make sure that the stability is maintained.
4: And speaking of trade, the PBOC said China relies on its industrial competitiveness, not currency depreciation, for trade gains. So how do

0: understand that? And how does this stance guide China's trade-related policymaking?
1: The trade policy is related to the national security and also the macroeconomic stability. I have to say that in order to have macroeconomic stability for China, China have to build a certain degree of the so-called foreign exchange reserve. In other words, China's consumers, Chinese people, Chinese traders, they have to use a lot of foreign currency for not only just for commodity trade, but service trade, and also the need for the people who are going outside and coming into China. So it is a fairly complicated case. But at the macro level, the central government, particularly the PBOC, it has a duty to make sure that the macro economy is stabilized. And in order to make it stabilized, they need to build a certain extent of foreign exchange reserve. Currently, China built just about 3 trillion RMB foreign exchange reserve, and that has been kept for quite almost a decade now. And by making this, the central bank would believe with this concept of foreign exchange reserve, the Chinese economy as a whole would being able to tolerate a certain degree of international risk. So by making sure a certain degree of foreign exchange reserve, then the currency have to fluctuate to the point that China could have a certain trade surplus to make sure that China have enough foreign exchange rate for this purpose, and the valuation of the renminbi is anchored towards this long term equilibrium. It can be fluctuating, but it couldn't be fluctuated to the point that going to damage the concept, macroeconomic objective, such as the concept key economy indicator I just mentioned. Okay, so this is why the currency could not be appreciated very fast, or it doesn't need to depreciate too fast. So it have a long-term balances that maintain the foreign exchange reserve, maintain a certain level of surplus, and maintain the stability for the macro economy to tolerate the external shock. Because we have lots of experiences and lessons to be learned from many developing countries at the same stage of economic development like China, that they do not effectively control their currency. At one point, it could be depreciated significantly. At another point, it could be appreciated significantly. That generate a lot of shock to the domestic economy, which is fairly detrimental for the macro economy to be stabilized. And China, I think, have been doing fairly well for the many decades. And so far, China have been doing, I think, is a very pretty good job.
2: Yao Shujie, Chang Kong Professor of Economics, joining us from Chongqing University, talking with my colleague, Zhao Yang. This is World Today. We'll be back. You're back with World Today. China has taken countermeasures against the two officials from Paraguay and Belize over their support for the so-called diplomatic ties with the Taiwan region. The two officials are Paraguay's Communications Minister Gustavo Velate, as well as Belize Foreign Minister Francis Fonseca. The measures include freezing any assets that they might be holding in China, prohibiting Chinese organizations or individuals from working with them, and denying their visas and entering into the country. China's foreign ministry says the measures are aimed at defending national sovereignty and oppose Taiwan independence separatist activities. So for more, my colleague Gao Yingshi earlier spoke with Dr. Liu Kuangyu from the Institute of Taiwan Studies, Chinese Academy of Social Sciences.
3: So first, can you tell us who the two officials are and what they did to trigger those countermeasures?
4: from the China's official statements, these two individuals were sanctioned primarily because they stubbornly pushed for improper so-called official ties between Taiwan authorities and their respective countries, and engaged in very dangerous and outrageous words and deeds that are anti-China and so-called pro-Taiwan independence have caused severe harm. First one, Mr. Gustavo Biliati. Before entering the government, Biliati worked in the local communication tech companies. After taking his office as a minister, he's responsible for promoting government digitalization, network connectivity, and information technology cooperation. And Biliati have extremely frequent contacts with Taiwan authorities. He had visited Taiwan region on many occasions over a long period. And only in this year, there's this March, this August, he has visited Taiwan quite a lot. And the point is that he's visiting Taiwan trying to introduce artificial intelligence or technology cooperation achievements or infrastructure constructions, those very concrete projects between Taiwan and Paraguay. And he's one sort of like an agent, like a mediator. And also he has helped Paraguayan President Peña have a meeting with the representatives of Taiwan authorities trying to promote this event. So this is a very crucial activity Chinese government have taken into consideration. And also, Belize, the minister, the reason why Mr. Francis Fonseca was sanctioned is because we know that Belize is only one English-speaking country in Central America. And so this is a very special country in our perspective. We know that on September 28 to 30 this year, Lin Jialong, which is the head of the so-called Foreign Affairs Department of Taiwan authorities, led a business delegation to visit Belize. And he held a so-called foreign ministers meeting with Fonseca on the second day. So at this time, Fonseca reiterated their government will spare no effort to support so-called Taiwan's region appeal for international participation and so on. So this is the main reason why he's on the list.
5: And can you elaborate more on what's the mainland's position of other countries building up so-called diplomatic ties with Taiwan region and why it violated mainland's core interest?
4: From the Chinese mainland's standing point, and also this is the common sense and the majority of the international communication, there is only one China in this world, and Taiwan is only inalienable part of Chinese territory. And this is the well-received fact, and is recognized by the United Nations and also by 183 China's diplomatic relations those countries. So from China's point, there's no any country that has so-called diplomatic with Taiwan. There's no so-called a diplomatic ally of Taiwan. They're trying to choose side between so-called different Chinese governments. And they think they are building diplomatic ties or interacting with actually China. But they think the Taiwan authority represents China. So China's point is very clear. There is only one China. There are no so-called two Chinas. There's no so-called free China. There's only Chinese government, central government, and also the Taiwan region. So if you're interacting with the Taiwan region, you are not interacting with the whole China as integrity. They have no rights, no legitimate to represent China. And also there is no so-called Taiwan country. So it is very invalid. It is very empty. If you're trying to communicate, trying to interact with so-called Taiwanese authorities.
5: So what practical impact could these kinds of countermeasures have on two officials?
4: Speaking of the impacts, first of all, we can see that there will be multiple restrictions. For example, at first related to property, related to their financial status. But I think what matters more is their ability to engage in political activities and their reputation. These officials, they will be prohibited from entering Chinese mainland and then also Hong Kong, Macau, and they will be welcome. They will not be engaged in any sort of future engagements or meetings or cooperations between their governments and Chinese government. So they will not be able to carry more substantive diplomatic exchanges and political connections with China and also many, many other business and affairs and relations that has connection with China. So as a matter of fact, this is extremely unfavorable for them to play a bigger role in their respective sectors, including diplomacy and technology, and also in their own governments, and to advance their national interests of their countries in the future. It's their personal political reputation and development prospects in relevant regions and industries and business and international arena. I think they will be there will be also be a non-negligible blow.

0: for them.
1: And what message does this decision send? Could it deter foreign officials from supporting the so-called Taiwan independence separatist activities?
0: I think the Chinese government had made very clear that this measure is a clear case of killing chicken to warn the monkeys. On the surface, it targets two relevant officials from these countries. But more importantly, this sends a strong message to the powerful interest groups and governments behind these officials in those countries. For those who stubbornly support Taiwan so-called independence or separatism and those separatist forces, China would adopt all necessary disciplinary measures to firmly safeguard our national sovereignty and territorial integrity. And these countries should recognize China's resolve and also our capabilities, avoiding standing against this tide of trend with unrealistic fantasies. China, I think, actually is trying to send this message, trying to talk to those countries, their government, their politicals, that you should not be manipulated by these very minor Taiwan separate forces. And if you're trying to tie your destiny or your country's destiny with so-called Taiwan separate forces, there's no future. And you will only lose your longer and wider prospects of development and isolated from the international community.
1: Could these countermeasures influence how Paraguay and Belize approach their future relations with mainland and Taiwan?
0: This is actually, we have mentioned, this is a punishment, but I think this is more than punishment. It's more like discipline. It's more like, you know, interacting with our principles. So I think I would suggest that those two countries, those politicians and their people from those two countries, they will think one step further, to think harder, to think more about those countries. At first, that they are so-called diplomatic allies with the Taiwan authorities, that they don't have very close, very deep connections with Chinese mainland. And also, meanwhile, they are so-called smaller countries or minor countries talking to their respect in respect to their territory, their population, their influence, and so on. But China still treat them very seriously. We have deployed very harsh, solid measure policies. So that's because China think in the international communication, countries, no matter of their size, we should treat them equally. There's a democratic international relation. So every one country in this world, in this community, they should have the same obligations, of the same responsibility, and the same rights. So even if you're a smaller, so-called smaller country, you are not US, you're not Japan, we have sanctioned more of the US and Japanese governments or congressmen interacting with Taiwan. That's what we have done before. So this is a very interesting point that we use the same measures against those so-called smaller countries of Taiwan's so-called diplomatic ties. This shows that we have treasured our own core interests and our promises. And also, we respect democracy of the international community. So we respect your own sovereignty and your own interest. You should respect your own integrity and identity of your country. So we treat you fairly, and you should treat China fair as well.
2: Well, that was Dr. Liu Kuangyu from the Institute of Taiwan Studies, Chinese Academy of Social Sciences, speaking with my colleague Gao Yingshi. This is World Today. Stay tuned. You're listening to World Today. I'm Ding Hen in Beijing. Yemen's Houthis have launched more strikes on Riyadh's international airport and energy facilities across Saudi Arabia. The attacks have drawn international concern and condemnation. Foreign nationals are among the dead, including those from the US, Egypt, and Jordan. In Yemen, Saudi airstrikes have continued across the Houthi-controlled areas as the Saudi-led coalition vows to respond firmly to the Houthi strikes. Iranian Foreign Minister Abbas Araghchi has offered to help facilitate dialogue between Saudi Arabia and Yemen. In a phone call with his Saudi counterpart, Araghchi said military action would only worsen the situation. So for more, joining us now on the line is Dr. Zhang Chuchu, Deputy Director with the Center for Middle Eastern Studies, Fudan University. Thank you very much for joining us. So as we look at Houthi strikes on Riyadh's international airport, What do you think this tells us about the degree to which the Yemen conflict has escalated?
3: Well, my observation is that the strikes on international airports in Saudi Arabia mark a severe escalation of the conflict. And that actually dismantles the informal de-escalation that held since April 2022. You know, unlike previous strikes that largely hit periphery border areas or targeted energy sites with limited loss of life, right now hitting the capital's primary civilian infrastructure with high casualties actually breaks an unwritten red line set by Saudi Arabia. And that actually means any further negotiations between the two sides will become extremely difficult at this stage. And we know that one important purpose of the Houthis is to undermine the Vision 2030 launched by Saudi Arabia, because we know that Riyadh's grand economic transformation hinges entirely on positioning itself as a secure global financial aviation and tourism hub. Yeah. So right now, by forcing school closures, disrupting international flights, the Houthis are trying to demonstrate that Saudi Arabia cannot detach its domestic prosperity from Yemeni conflict.
2: So facing the deadliest attack on its soil in more than a decade, actually, what options does Saudi Arabia have?
3: Well, right now for Saudi Arabia, in fact, there are not a lot of options. So the first option, and also it has already started to make an effort, is to launch a coalition air campaign. For example, to resume intensive aerial campaigns against the Houthi leadership, radar hubs, and launch pads, while actively financing and arming anti-Houthi Yemeni forces to push on coastal access like Hodeidah. But there are the difficulties, because we know 8 years of war proved that air campaigns cannot dislodge an embedded asymmetric force. And another option might be to multilateralize the response via Washington, for example, to try to bring the United States military directly into strikes against the Houthis. But actually right now, I think Donald Trump's administration is still very hesitating regarding whether to open up a new conflict, since right now its first priority is about Iran. And also it could deepen Saudi exposure to wider regional flare-ups, and does not guarantee that the Houthis will cease their long-range launches.
2: Like you said, in 2022, there was a UN-brokered ceasefire for Yemen, for the warring parties. And the civil war in Yemen began in 2014. So compared to a period between 2014 and 2022, what do you think has changed regarding Yemen's civil war, and what has remained unchanged?
3: Well, right. For example, if we compare the Houthi capabilities, what has remained unchanged, I think, is the asymmetric capabilities, because it has always been adopting this asymmetric tactic by using deeply entrenched underground bunkers, decentralized mobile launchers, and also the Terran advantages. So all these things remain, immune to standard air superiority. But what has changed is, I think, the expanded range and arsenal, because the Houthis developed advanced ballistic, cruise, and anti-ship missiles capable of evading air defenses and striking maritime corridors. So in this sense, it means that it has sort of upgraded its military weapons. Also, if we talk about the regional context, what has changed is that the Houthis are no longer just an isolated local faction, but right now they have also demonstrated the ability to, for instance, project power into the Red Sea and operate as a primary axis of regional deterrence.
2: So does Iran mean it when its foreign minister Abbas Araghchi offered to help facilitate dialogue between Saudi Arabia and Yemen?
3: Well, I would say that the Iranian foreign minister's offer of mediation should be understood in a wider context through Tehran's dual track of diplomatic cover and strategic leverage because the offer actually tries to highlight Tehran's indispensable regional status. And right now, by keep saying and positioning itself as the only party capable of sort of talking down the Houthis, Iran is trying to underscore to Riyadh that security cannot be guaranteed by Western defense pacts alone, but it requires ongoing accommodation with Iran. So Iran is trying to strengthen its leverage. But what we need to note is that while Tehran supplies, there are coordination between Tehran and the Houthis, but in general, actually, the Houthis retain substantial operational independence. So Iran often overstates its ability to unilaterally switch Houthi military actions. And Araghchi's mediation might offer some political channels, but in fact, Houthi decision-making largely remains driven by its own leverage and its own ideological posture.
2: Yeah, the Houthi movement is by no means a pure Iranian proxy, to put it that way. But thank you very much for joining us, Dr. Zhang Chuchu, Deputy Director with the Center for Middle Eastern Studies, Fudan University. That's all the time for this edition of World Today. I'm Ding Heng in Beijing. Thank you so much for listening. Bye for now.

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1: Now the news. I'm Shane Bigham. Chinese President Xi Jinping has extended congratulations to Ulip Madis on her assumption of office of the Estonian president. The Estonian parliament elected Madis as the president in September. Chinese Premier Li Qiang says he hopes that China and New Zealand will accelerate negotiations on the negative list for trade and services under their free trade agreement. He made the remarks in a phone call with New Zealand Prime Minister Christopher Luxon. Premier Li says China is willing to expand cooperation with New Zealand in sectors such as new energy vehicles, photovoltaics, and wind power. He also calls for deeper exchanges and cooperation in culture, tourism, and education. Luxon says his country is willing to advance cooperation with China in trade, tourism, and new energy, and advance the development of their comprehensive strategic partnership. China's urged Japanese authorities to listen to the voices of justice at home and reflect on and correct mistakes on the Taiwan question and the issues of history and China-related perceptions. Foreign Ministry spokesperson Mao Ning made the remarks following former Japanese Foreign Minister Takeshi Iwaya's visit to China. Iwaya said Japan itself is to blame for worsening China-Japan relations and that the government should take steps to improve ties. Mao said the responsibility lies with Tokyo to bring bilateral ties back on track.
2: As they pointed out, the root and essence of the problem lie in the Japanese authorities' deviations and errors in their views on history and on China, which have gravely undermined the political foundation of China-Japan relations. Such a situation does not serve the interests of either side. The responsibility falls entirely on Japan to push China-Japan relations back to the right track. The ball is unquestionably in Japan's court. We urge the Japanese authorities to listen to and respect the domestic voices of justice, face up to the root of the problems, abide by the four political documents between China and Japan, and earnestly reflect on and correct their mistakes on issues including Taiwan, history, and China-related perceptions.
1: Japanese Prime Minister Sanae Takeuchi said in November last year that the Chinese mainland's use of force on the Taiwan region could constitute what she called a survival-threatening situation for her country. She refused to retract her remark, implying the possibility of armed intervention in the Taiwan Strait. The statements have sparked widespread outrage and condemnation across China, with

0: Beijing repeatedly urging Tokyo to retract those remarks. New energy vehicles accounted for a record 61.6% of China's monthly new car sales in September. The share through the first three quarters rose to 53.6%. According to the China Association of Automobile Manufacturers, NEV output and sales both surpassed 12 million units in the first 9 months. China's intensifying its crackdown on food safety crimes and tightening oversight of online food sales and other emerging business models. The central authorities have issued a guideline calling for tougher penalties for serious offenses and closer coordination between food safety regulators and criminal justice authorities. The guidelines include school meals as a top enforcement priority. Calls for tighter scrutiny on food production, online sales, catering services, and imports. Meantime, China also plans to expedite revisions to the food safety law to clarify the regulatory responsibilities of businesses involved in fresh food e-commerce, food delivery, and live stream sales. Saudi Arabia has extended the suspension of operations at an international airport in Riyadh after Houthi attacks. The airport's been hit 4 times in 5 days, with the latest strike killing one and injuring 11 others. The Houthis claim responsibility shortly after Saudi strikes on an airport in the Yemeni capital. Saudi Arabia has kept its airspace open even after the deadliest attack on the kingdom in over a decade. Saturday's strike on the airport killed 13 people and wounded over 300. Egypt, Turkey, and Pakistan have condemned the attacks and backed Riyadh's right to respond. Turkey and Pakistan are also members of the Mecca Defense Pact, which last week activated collective deterrence measures against the Houthis. But so far, no military deployment's been announced under the pact. In sports, Chinese paddler Wang Manyu's returned to the top of the women's singles world rankings of the International Table Tennis Federation. This comes after she defended her title at this year's WTT China Smash in Beijing. Her teammate Suning Sha ranked second. That's the news. I'm Shane Bigham.
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2: 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Hey everyone, this is Jason Smith, host of The Bridge Podcast from sunny California. 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
1: Hey everyone, I'm Jason Smith, originally from sunny California, now living in beautiful Beijing. Joining us today is the legend, George Galloway, the outspoken 7-time member of parliament and the leader of the Workers' Party of Britain, host of the mother of all talk shows. Welcome to The Bridge to China.
3: Well, the pleasure is mine. I'm a great admirer of your work and I'm looking forward to this interview.
1: Everyone is a huge admirer of your work. So I actually wanted to begin a little differently than I'd planned. I'm curious about your relationship with China because you were just here. And I'm curious, when did you first start coming to China?
3: That's a very good question. I can't answer it accurately immediately, but it would be some 20 years ago, I would say. So I'm in a position to say that China's headed for the stars, the moon. It is truly transformed, even in the time that I've been visiting the country, which is, historically speaking, not that long. But the transformation, particularly of the new cities, the new tier one cities, was in Shenzhen just a matter of days ago. This is truly transformed. The word transformation is summed up by a visit to Shenzhen, if you were there in the old days. So I'm in a position to say hats off to China. That's for sure.
1: You know, you've also, you come frequently. I had an invitation to come see you in Beijing recently, and I know that you were in Shanghai as well. You've spent time in China. I'd like to ask you, you know, you come from Britain, one of the most advanced countries in the world, a G7 country. What has struck you the most about how would you compare life in China to life back home in Britain?
3: Well, that's a melancholy theme, I must tell you.

0: experience. The truth is that my country is sinking, and sinking quite fast. And China is rising and rising quite fast. And so the question I'm always asking myself and others is, was that inevitable? Was it inevitable that we must sink so that China must rise? Is it inevitable that as China rises, the West, of which I'm a part, continues to sink? I like to hope that it was in no way inevitable and is a result of catastrophic policy failures and postures taken by Western governments, not the least of which is my own and successive red tie, blue tie. It makes no difference, of course, in Western countries, in your country or in mine. We made just about every blunder that we could have made. But to answer your question directly, well, it depends if you mean when I get on a high-speed train, none of which exist in your country and scarcely none exists in my country. And I sit back and I don't even know that I'm moving, but I'm actually moving at several hundred miles per hour. And I'm doing so in a railway carriage, which looks like a spaceship and which is served by copious staffing levels in beautiful uniforms. Do I need to go on? That's just one of the many contrasts. I look at the construction that is still proceeding apace. Again, I refer to Shenzhen. There's building everywhere just when you think this place could not be any more modern, could not be any more futuristic. It becomes more futuristic. And I look at the destruction, the dereliction in my own country, the shuttered high streets, the closed down stores, I'm sorry to say, human dereliction. I mean, nobody ever chased me down the road for money or menaced me with violence in China. But I'm afraid that's an everyday occurrence in my own country. And if you'll forgive me, even more of an everyday occurrence in your country. Antisocial behavior, as far as I can see, is practically non-existent in China, from the absence of litter to the attitude to crossing the road, to observing rules that are there for everybody's benefit. The contrast is really the devil in the deep blue sea. We are now in a situation in Western countries where they're scarcely recognizable anymore to someone of my age who knew better times. They were very brief, better times, but they were indeed better. That period of what I call social democracy that existed between the end of the Second World War and roughly 1979. That's a brief period, just happens to have been a very significant period in my lifetime. The sad, melancholy situation that we now inhabit in Western countries almost has to be seen to be believed. I'm of the generation whose mother would tell you to eat up because they're starving in China. It was a non sequitur then, it's a non sequitur now, but it was what my mother used to say if I wasn't finishing my vegetables. There ain't anybody saying that now in any Western country. There are many people in our countries that are starving.
1: You know, a lot of what you said rings true of America as well. I only came to China to move 2012. But when I came, honestly, it wasn't the developed country that it is now. I saw poverty, to some extent, I saw a lot of development. I saw gray skies, you know, from the coal that was being burned.

0: I saw some homelessness. You know, by 2018, it was unrecognizable already by then. There was very little homelessness, and there is almost none now. And when I return to the United States at this point and get on an Amtrak, we're traveling at 60, 70 miles per hour to go to my mom's house, and it's making a lot of noise. And I noticed that the reverse has come true, that the United States has become what appears to be a developing country, having come from China. You say you began coming to China 20 years ago. You know, could you talk a little bit about what China was like then? And the reason I ask this question is I think that, like you mentioned, bad policies have led Britain and the United States to where they are today. It seems like China made such a massive transformation over such a short period of time, just decades, that it might be possible to reverse that. So could you tell us, what was China really like 20 years ago, and how have you watched China change?
1: Well, that's a very good question. It therefore is possible to reverse it. It is possible for our countries to pick themselves up off the floor and dust themselves down. Russia did it also when Putin came to office, 25, 26 years ago now. Russia was literally on the floor, drunk, with its pockets being picked. And if anyone's been to Moscow recently, you know how different things are there. And so the comparison that you make is so apt. 60, 70 miles an hour on Amtrak would be when the train was actually moving. There are many times when it is not. And you're looking over your shoulder for someone who might cut your throat in the railway compartment. I'm sorry to be so graphic, but that is the case. China was nothing like what it is in 2026 when I first visited. Like your experience, there was some poverty still visible. I mean, there is still some poverty in China now, but you'd have to make quite a calculated journey and travel far to actually see it. Even in the remotest provinces and or republics, autonomous republics or within China, there was poverty until a comparatively few years ago. But what you see in China, what you don't see in your country and mine, is Herculean efforts going on in front of your eyes to transform that. We are stuck in a slough of despond. We no longer believe in our countries. That's particularly true in Britain. There's quite a large number of people who are surprisingly still complacent in the United States. But in my own country, hope is lost. There is nobody, and I mean nobody, out of 65, 69 million people in Britain. There is nobody going around feeling hopeful. I mean, only if you'd won the lottery and were waiting on the check would you be hopeful in Britain today. Everybody believes that the country is going down, while everybody believes in China that the country is going up. I spend a lot of time in Hong Kong. Many of the people there, if you like, inured by centuries of colonial rule, they believed that when the handover took place, their area, their city, was going to decline. Nobody thinks that now. In Hong Kong back then, nobody would have dreamt of traveling to Shenzhen. Nobody. The opposite might be thought to be true, that the people of Shenzhen were just dying to get to Hong Kong. Well, that situation has completely transformed. It is literally the mirror image of what it used to be. People go from Hong Kong to Shenzhen for a birthday party because you'll get a better party there, a better price, in far more opulent surroundings. My point being that things can change. And as long as things can change, we have an obligation to struggle to change them and some possibility of changing them. But, you know, there's a man who got a bad rep in history called King Canute. Everybody uses his name as an example of kingly stupidity because he went to the seashore and ordered the waves to go back, to retreat, and of course was then humiliated when the waves kept coming in. I say a bad rep because actually he was trying to prove the opposite of what people think he was trying to prove. He was trying to prove that there is no infallibility for kings and that there are some things that cannot be reversed. And the tide is definitely one of those. Our rulers are the original King Canute. Our rulers are people who shout at the moon, oblivious, it would seem, to the fact that there are certain immutable truths, which is that the moon will shine, that the waves will come in, and you have to adjust your attitudes, your behavior to these immutable facts. Now, it is an immutable fact that the Chinese People's Republic is now, I don't like to use the word because they don't have them, but is now king. It's king of the world. It's king of the heap. And the sensible thing to do would be to learn from that, to say, what is it that they did that we might emulate so that we might enjoy a similar success? Instead, we conspire, we threaten, we try to browbeat, bludgeon our way into making the waves stop. And that's the very definition, surely, of stupidity. And as I say, men with red ties and blue ties in both your country and I have employed this now for decades, the very decades I'm talking about, in which China completely transformed.
2: Oh, yeah. 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
1: This might be the easiest way to say I love you since there are so many other romantic expressions. 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
6: You know, that is so well said because, you know, every day I have to ask myself, what is it I'm trying to accomplish? And today was no different. And I was sitting in this very chair thinking, well, what is it that I want? What am I trying to accomplish online? And I was thinking, well, I want the United States to learn from what China's doing and may implement some of those, you know, policies to improve the quality of life for the people in my own home country and also the world. And you say that so eloquently. I wanted to ask you,You know, given that our countries are in relative decline and there was a golden era between, you know, Britain and China, and a lot of those years were squandered. And obviously, in my home country, too, we're squandering the opportunity that is China's rise, where I think there's an enormous amount for us to benefit from cooperating with China, from buying affordable EVs and then pivoting to other technologies. You are a politician. You have actively worked in politics. Politics is the art of trying to change for the better, you know, to the best of your ability. How would you like to see Britain and China work together for the betterment of Britain?
7: Well, first, I must say that I know you're a young man, but we cannot describe that period as an era. It was far too short to be an era, but it existed.This so-called golden age, I mean, I'm so old, I can remember it. It was 10 years ago. This period of David Cameron and George Osborne, Prime Minister, Chancellor of the Exchequer, they were really into China very briefly. They thought that there could be a golden age, but it foundered on the rocks of theabsolute inability, it seems, of the British ruling elite. You'll know better about the American experience, but the British ruling elite cannot bear to accept that people who were once their colonial subjects, people who were once their coolies, people who once toiled, hewed wood, drew water for them can.Seriously be called sir. Actually, the Chinese don't require you to call them sir. They only require you to treat them as an equal human being with respect and maybe atone for your previous sins, though not by kowtowing or lying prostrate on the floor. Prostrate on the floor is not something China ever asks for or requires from anyone, even though there are very many people from Japan to London who should be prostrating themselves on the floor for the sins, the crimes that they committed against China. But China never asks for that. But they do ask for respect. They do ask for a recognition of China's significance and importance. But we couldn't bear it. We couldn't do it. We couldn't keep it up. it quickly went into reverse. 1 minute. The next minute, a seven-term member of parliament, me, is in a holding cell in a London airport, being quizzed under the Terrorism Act by armed police officers. Me, one of the best-known people in the country, under the Terrorism Act, being grilled about China, about its embassy in London, about its spying activities in the British Parliament. Nothing actually ever happens in the British Parliament of any significance whatsoever. Whatever is significant, by definition, doesn't happen in the British Parliament. But I was grilled about China as if China were an enemy state. And in fact, British politicians have called it such. So that era of which you speak did not last long and is very thoroughly reversed now. So you asked me what we could do. Well, let's start with deciding to do the complete opposite of what we have been doing. If that would be the safest bet, to do the absolute opposite of what we've been doing. Say to China, we're going to learn from you. Of course, we would like investment from you. Of course, we would like to export more to you. Although we'll have to actually start producing things that we could export before that was a realistic request. But let us provide for you goods and services that we can still do and which you would benefit from. I always insult my Chinese hosts by saying they haven't produced the Beatles yet. They haven't produced John Lennon, Paul McCartney, Mark Bolan. They haven't produced the hegemony that we enjoyed for a period in popular culture. We can help with that. Our language is still a very, very fine language in which many fine things have been written. We could help Chinese people learn that language. We could, and still do, have beautiful tourist destinations. It's a long time since I saw a group of Chinese tourists in England, and I'm not sure if there's even one there today. We have world-class universities still. We have world-class schools still. As a matter of fact, Eton College, the school of the elite, for the first time, the majority of its new entrants for the coming session have Chinese names. I don't know where they come from, and I don't want to embarrass anyone by revealing these names, but they are a majority Chinese names. We have things still that we do well in the biomedical field, for example, in the scientific field, in the fintech field. We are still something. Football. Chinese suck at football. Why? You've got 700 million men and you can't make it into the World Cup finals. We can help with that. We're pretty good at it. My own sons are pretty good at it. They might end up, I don't know, playing for China one day, but we could help with that. We can help with some things that we did well and we can still do well. But we're not doing any of those things. We are evincing more and more aggressive hostility towards China, even though we must know that we're not going to stop it. We're not going to slow it, even. We're not going to break it up. These are all King Canute style attitudes that we must shake ourselves free of.
6: One of the things that you cover in your daily work is geopolitics. And a lot of nations are under the spell of the United States and Washington, D.C. To what extent do you think, as a former member of parliament, is Britain following D.C. down this destructive path?
7: Well, we are the tail of the American dog, and that's not a pleasant place to be, particularly with Donald Trump in charge, given everything we hear about his current incontinence. Being the tail of the American dog is an undignified place to be, even at the best of times. But if you look at what happened to Spain, for example, this very week, this was an Anglo-American Israeli war on Spain. It was launched at the behest of Donald Trump and Benjamin Netanyahu, who are morphing into the same person. The coup de theatre that was mounted against Spain was made in Washington. Why did Britain have to get involved in it? Well, the ironies are so many, you don't have time to hear them all. We are squatting in Gibraltar exactly in the way and for exactly the same purpose as Spain is squatting in Ceuta. How can a rock attached to Spain be a part of Britain? This is, as a matter of logic, absurd. But if we control the rock of Gibraltar and a Morocco that is increasingly a vassal state of the United States and Israel, who controls then the Mediterranean? Who decides who can enter the Mediterranean, who can leave it? And at what cost? I don't know, maybe they're going to charge tolls like the Straits of Hormuz. I don't know. But they definitely cannot accept a Spanish government, which in the last few years, on certain subjects, not all, has been determined to act in an independent way, in a way approved of by its citizenry. You know, I don't know the attitude to Israel-Palestine of Mr. Sanchez, the Prime Minister of Spain, but I do know the attitude of the people of Spain to the Israel-Palestine conflict. There can be no country anywhere where Israel is more unpopular and the Palestine cause more popular. The Spanish people, from the Basques and the Catalans in the north, right through Andalusia, are completely mobilized on the issue of Israel-Palestine. So the Prime Minister, in a democracy, it's unusual, I know, has decided to follow a policy approved of by his own people. Imagine if that caught on. And so he had to be punished. And punished he was, with a mass organized invasion of 62,000 Africans who were all facilitated to invade the Spanish colonial territory of Ceuta in the last 7 days. So we were a part of it. Our intelligence services were involved in it. Our government approved of it. And no government, no European government, denounced it. An attack on a European Union member, an invasion, an attack on a NATO member. No NATO country denounced it. And in fact, Meloni and Italy, they denounced Spain instead. So all of these Western vassal states, I don't know if all your viewers, maybe they should look up the true meaning of the word vassal. There's nothing lower than being a vassal. You literally bow your head until it touches the ground when your master speaks, if you are a vassal. Britain is vassal in chief.
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6: Wow. Yeah, Jeffrey Sachs has talked about the occupied European nations being vassals as well recently quite a bit. I wanted to get your perspective on media in Britain. The BBC, I notice, along with a lot of U.S. Newspapers, are relentlessly negative about China. And, you know, I kind of have two questions. Number one is, what have you noticed is untrue or misrepresented in British news? But also, what are the real feelings of regular Britons?
7: It's a good question. China's a long way away. The public is unusually dependent on what the media tells them about China. They find the names difficult to pronounce and so on. So they're more aware they're being lied to about Russia than they are that they're being lied to about China. China has something of a deficit of soft power. It's why the work being done by a man like you is so important. They have something of a deficit in soft power. They don't make the impact that the Russian counter-propaganda effort has made, which is why Chinese media is not banned and Russian media is banned. Banned because it was successful. And the Chinese media, I'm sorry to say, is not banned because, meh, who cares? It's not making an impact. The net effect of that is that lies about China are far more easily absorbed and taken, accepted by the Western public. I can't speak for the whole West, but definitely by the British public. Even though, for example, certain facts are now unchallengeable, when they are presented, the suffix "but at what cost" is added. So I know it's a joke now for those of us in the know, but most people are not in the know. So when a headline is written that says, China has made fantastic tomatoes, but at what cost is added? It works. You cast doubt and skepticism on even the most salient fact and the most welcome fact. You know, if, may God make it happen, China were to announce a cure for cancer tomorrow, they would still add the suffix, but at what cost? Another example of the weakness of Chinese media in the English language. You know, most people don't care. Most people couldn't pronounce it, couldn't point to it on a map. But millions of people in Britain, maybe tens of millions, believe that Xinjiang is a slave state in which Muslims are not allowed to practice their faith, in which a genocide, they even use that word, a genocide has taken place against the Uyghur people who are become the Muslims in China, even though the Uyghurs are only one of five different Muslim people and not the biggest, that Xinjiang is an economic hellhole, a sinkhole, well, and in which you're not allowed to call your children Muslim names? Well, I was only there, metaphorically, 5 minutes before debunking virtually every single one of those canards. I went to a football school, football's thriving in Xinjiang. Three of the Chinese national team are Uyghur Muslims, and I visited their school. And I had 100 children all around me, and the camera rolling. So I asked them one by one to tell me their name, loud. Ahmed, Tariq, Rahmatullah, Abdul, Muhammad, Aisha, so many Aishas. Every single one of them had not just a Muslim name, but Rahmatullah. You won't meet a Rahmatullah often in Pakistan, never mind in China. So there, in one instant, I disproved one of the most commonly repeated lies. I saw not just development. I mean, it's almost like, you know, in time lapse photography, you can see a plant growing really quickly because it's speeded up. That's what Xinjiang is like. Construction everywhere, development everywhere. People sent, I better not use the wrong word, ordered maybe from the comforts of Shanghai or Beijing to go and improve the lot of the people of that distant and underdeveloped, historically underdeveloped province. And they're all doing it. I spoke to some of the most experienced. I spoke to a doctor trained in the United States, served as a doctor in Europe, was having a lovely life in Beijing. Now he's on the front line in Xinjiang, and he is transforming the lives of the people there. Was there a genocide going on when we were there? Well, I can tell you that the maternity hospital was the busiest maternity hospital I've ever been in. Coming from a country where the birth rate is falling, the Uyghur Muslim population is booming. That's a commonly accepted lie. It's a commonly accepted lie that there are slaves in the cotton fields in Xinjiang, such that the Americans have passed legislation and are now implementing bans on any product coming from China with any labor component from Xinjiang. But not only are there no slaves working in the fields of Xinjiang, there's hardly any humans at all. It is being done by machines, by cutting-edge technology. I hardly saw a man in the field, but I saw a lot of crop being harvested. So that's a widely held lie. They have a series of lies. It's like an orchestra. The conductor chooses which section of the orchestra should now come in. It might be Tibet, it might be the Uyghurs, it might be Hong Kong, it might be Taiwan, it might be Xinjiang, it might be the dangers of AI, now that China has established what I hope will be an unassailable lead in that field. It's any piece in the orchestra that seems like the best one to play. These are all lies, and they are all, to some extent or another, believed by people in the West.
6: That's an outstanding metaphor of the orchestra. I'm definitely going to show that to people from this interview. But, you know, I share your interest in wanting to know the truth for myself. And when I was in Lhasa, I was at a few schools across the region. I immediately, you know, went to the children. I said, oh, you know, teach me a phrase in Tibetan. And then afterwards, because obviously that's something they could learn at home, I would say, now write that phrase down in Tibetan on this piece of paper. And all of them could do it. And it was instantaneously obvious to me that all these Western tropes about the erasure of minority languages are just not true. They're completely inaccurate because these were kids that are 6, 7 years old, and they could already write in Tibetan and Mandarin, and some of them in English at some schools. It's just when you go to China for yourself, a lot of these deceptions become really obvious. Let's move on. You know, right now we're looking at NATO, we're looking at the war in Europe, we're looking at a lot of things that are going on around the world that are happening because, as you mentioned, there are vassal states in and the rest of the G7, really. I mean, including Japan. So, I mean, in your opinion, if Europe and Britain stopped following America's, stopped being America's forward base against China and Asia, what realistic opportunities could open up?
7: Well, I mean, the first priority of any government is the security of its state, its borders, its existence. This is an existential question. So none of us object to our countries having defense. You never know when you might need them. I come from a generation that was born and grew up in the shadow of the Second World War. If we had a proper defense and used it, Hitlerism, Tojoism, and Mussoliniism might never have happened. If we had stopped fascism in Spain in 1936, 90 years before the latest invasion from North Africa, the Second World War would not have happened. And 100 million people, almost, who perished in World War II would still have been alive with all the changes that that would have meant. So we believe in defense. We are not naive people. I was myself a boy soldier. I can strip a self-loading rifle in the dark with a blindfold and reassemble it. I am in no sense a kind of tree-hugging peacenik. But when you invent threats against your country that not only don't exist, but are the opposite of the truth, you are not serving the defense of your country. You are imperiling your country. So you mentioned Japan. Japan is now, right now, in absolute breach of the surrender terms of 1945. Any of the belligerent powers against

0: Japan, including, of course, China, and including the USSR, and therefore its successor state, Russia, would have the right, legally, immediately, this day, to take military action against Japan for these breaches of the surrender terms. Same is true, of course, in spades of Germany. Germany is in absolute breach of the terms of the surrender that their representative signed in 1945, and any of its victorious adversaries would have the right to take action. Japan is being fattened up as the Ukraine for China. As a matter of fact, they're going for two Ukraines for China. One is Japan and the other is the Philippines. And if you want my honest opinion, the Philippines might well have moved into the lead in the race for that role as China's Ukraine. Beyond Taiwan, beyond Japan, the Philippines seems to me to be the perfect candidate under its current leadership to play the role of Ukraine against China. Well, you are making the Philippines a very dangerous place indeed. You are, as I feel it quite keenly, because I spent some of the best years of my life fighting for the overthrow of President Marcos, for the closure of the Clark Air Base, the Subic Naval Base. And I thought I'd won, but now they're all back. Now we've got another President Marcos. Clark and Subic are reopened. And the Philippines is being readied, as it was during the war against Vietnam, for forward base status. So not only is this a complete, colossal waste of money, and the xenophobia that is necessary to be generated in order to justify it, poisoning the soul of the people that it's practiced amongst, it's very, very dangerous. So you make your country, instead of safer, far more endangered. You make yourself a forward base. That means you make yourself a forward target should the shooting war begin. Now, such is the self-evident superiority of China economically, socially, and militarily, I doubt if a shooting war will actually happen. But shooting wars can happen by accident, you know. This is August of 2026. What happened in August of 1914? Your viewers should ask themselves, was the First World War really necessary? Did everyone that participated in it really intend to do so? Did they really intend to slaughter tens of millions of the flower of European youth, wreck their economies in the process? No, they did so by a series of accidental events that conjured forth a moment that will live forever in history as the worst decisions ever made by any rulers anywhere at any time in human history. And that can happen again.
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2: I'd like to switch gears to socialism. Like you mentioned, Britain is facing deindustrialization. The United States, we're trying to industrialize and we're not able to. There's stagnant wages in Britain and just nonstop revolving door of leaders with the same kind of ideas. How does the Workers' Party propose to reverse this managed decline and rebuild a productive economy?
3: Be like China is to sum it up in one phrase, and that's our policy. If you made me distill our policy to just a few words, that's it. We want to be like China. In British characteristics, of course, there are some things that are too deeply ingrained in the British character to transform, although you never know. Some things were once deeply ingrained in Chinese character, which have changed through the leadership and success of the Communist Party of China. So you can change sometimes your national characteristics, but we want to use our national characteristics to be like China. I sum it up this way. The last time I said this, I was attacked for being a Dengist. And now that I look at it, I'm actually definitely a Dengist. I don't care whether the cat is black or white. I care only that it catches mice. I know that there are some things that are too important to be left to the so-called free market, acting by some invisible hand of its own volition. But equally, there are some things that are too specialized to be done by a state. This jacket is made by Paul Smith, our very best designer. If a committee of the Central Committee of the Workers' Party of Britain designed this jacket, it wouldn't look like this, and nobody would want to wear it. Nobody wants to go and eat in a state restaurant. I've eaten. Or stay in a state hotel, which I've done in China. Nobody wants to stay in a state hotel because private hotels treat you better. Their service is better. There are some things that the alchemy of the profit motive are best done in private hands. Other things, like railways, are far too strategically, nationally important to be left to a hodgepodge of here today, gone tomorrow, usually foreign capitalists. In fact, we've got the ultimate. Your Chinese audience should know. Such is the level of sanity in the British economy. The French state railway owns significant parts of the British private railway and manages to combine all of the shortcomings of both systems all in one place. So we want a mixed economy. We can argue about the mix, of course. We want a mixed economy. We want entrepreneurialism to flourish, particularly among small and medium-sized enterprises. But we want the state to have a plan. We want the state to be

0: the guiding hand, at least strategically, on the macro level. We believe that the economy must serve the people and not the other way around. We believe that that artificial intelligence may be artificial, but it really needs to be intelligent. It needs to be emotionally intelligent. As I said on Chinese television quite recently, in a phrase that has traveled, AI is like electricity. Electricity can keep a baby alive in an incubator, or it can electrocute a man in the electric chair and kill him. It depends who's using the electricity and for what purpose. That's the kind of economy we're looking for, and that's the kind of political offer that we make.
1: That's outstanding. Really beautifully, eloquently said. Thank you for your time, George Galloway.
0: Thank you very much.

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1: Now's the news. I'm Tian Lu. Chinese President Xi Jinping has extended congratulations to Ulla Madise on her assumption of office as the Estonian president. The Estonian parliament elected Madise as the president in September. Chinese Premier Li Qiang says he hopes that China and New Zealand will accelerate negotiations on the negative list for trade in services under their free trade agreement. He made the remarks in a phone call with New Zealand Prime Minister Christopher Luxon. Premier Li says China is willing to expand cooperation with New Zealand in sectors such as new energy vehicles, photovoltaics and wind power. He also calls for deeper exchanges and cooperation in culture, tourism and education. Luxon says his country is willing to advance cooperation with China in trade, tourism and new energy and advance the development of their comprehensive strategic partnership. Senior Chinese diplomat Wang Yi has met with Russian presidential aide and chairman of the Maritime Board, Nikolai Patrushev, in Beijing, calling for closer cooperation in maritime affairs. Wang said communication between the two heads of state has helped strengthen

0: bilateral ties and a strategic mutual trust. Patrushev said Russia is ready to deepen cooperation with China in maritime governance, shipbuilding, logistics, and trade.China has urged Japanese authorities to listen to the voices of justice at home and reflect on and correct mistakes on the Taiwan question and the issues of history and China-related perceptions. Foreign Ministry spokesperson Mao Ning made the remarks following former Japanese Foreign Minister Takashi Iwaya's visit to China. Iwaya said Japan itself is to blame for worsening China-Japan relations and that the government should take steps to improve ties.Mao said the responsibility lies with Tokyo to bring bilateral ties back on track.
1: As they pointed out, the root and essence of the problem lie in the Japanese authorities' deviations and errors in their views on history and on China, which have gravely undermined the political foundation of China-Japan relations. Such a situation does not serve the interests of either side.The responsibility falls entirely on Japan to push China-Japan relations back to the right track. The ball is unquestionably in Japan's court. We urge the Japanese authorities to listen to and respect the domestic voices of justice, face up to the root of the problems, abide, and earnestly reflect on and correct their mistakes on issues including Taiwan, history, and China-related perceptions.
0: Shanghai has been named one of the winners of the first World Intellectual Property Organization City of Innovation Award, alongside Liverpool in Britain and Charleroi in Belgium. The award, launched this year, recognizes cities for their pledges to promote innovation and creativity. Shanghai plans to strengthen its role as an international hub for science, technology, and intellectual property while expanding innovation services and supporting cultural and creative industries.New energy vehicles accounted for a record 61.6% of China's monthly new car sales in September. The share through the first three quarters rose to 53.6%. China is intensifying its crackdown on food safety crimes and tightening oversight of online food sales and other emerging business models. The central authorities have issued a guideline calling for tougher penalties for serious offences and closer coordination between food safety regulators and criminal justice authorities. The guideline includes school meals as a top enforcement priority.Saudi Arabia has extended the suspension of operations at an international airport in Riyadh after Houthi attacks. The airport has been hit four times in 5 days, with the latest strike killing one and injuring 11 others. The Houthis claimed the responsibility shortly after Saudi strikes on an airport in the Yemeni capital.In sports, Chinese paddler Wang Manyu has returned to the top of the women's singles world rankings of the International Table Tennis Federation. This comes after she defended her title at this year's WTT China Smash in Beijing. Her teammate Sui Yingsha ranks second. And that's the news. I'm Tian Lu.
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3: Welcome to The Bridge, enlightening conversations on world cultures, life, and everything in between. Hey everyone, this is Jason Smith, host of The Bridge podcast from sunny California. If you like the show, don't forget to subscribe. We love The Bridge. Oh
2: yeah. Oh yeah. Hey everyone, I'm Jason Smith, originally from sunny California, now living in beautiful Beijing.Joining us today is the legend, George Galloway, the outspoken seven-time Member of Parliament and the leader of the Workers' Party of Britain, host of the mother of all talk shows. Welcome to The Bridge to China.
4: Well, the pleasure is mine. I'm a great admirer of your work and I'm looking forward to this interview.
2: Everyone is a huge admirer of your work. So I actually wanted to begin a little differently than I'd planned. I'm curious about your relationship with China.China, because you were just here, and I'm curious, when did you first start coming to China?
4: That's a very good question. I can't answer it accurately immediately, but it would be some 20 years ago, I would say. So I'm in a position to say that China's headed for the stars, the moon, It is

0: truly transformed, even in the time that I've been visiting the country, which is historically speaking not that long, but the transformation, particularly of the new cities, the new tier one cities, was in Shenzhen just a matter of days ago. This is truly transformed. The word transformation is summed up by a visit to Shenzhen, if you were there in the old days. So I'm in a position to say hats off to China. That's for sure.
1: You know, you've also, you come frequently. I had an invitation to come see you in Beijing recently, and I know that you were in Shanghai as well. You've spent time in China. I'd like to ask you, you know, you come from Britain, one of the most advanced countries in the world, a G7 country. What has struck you the most about how would you compare life in China to life back home in Britain?
0: Well, that's a melancholy theme, I must tell you. Someone who is a patriotic person from my islands. The Scottish part is mine, but the whole of the British Isles is someplace that I hold dear. And of course, I'm still very much in love with its language, with its culture, and with some parts, at least, of its history. So to compare and contrast, which inevitably, of course, I always do, is really a saddening experience. The truth is that my country is sinking, and sinking quite fast, and China is rising and rising quite fast. And so the question I'm always asking myself and others is, was that inevitable? Was it inevitable that we must sink so that China must rise? Is it inevitable that as China rises, the West, of which I'm a part, continues to sink? I like to hope that it was in no way inevitable and is a result of catastrophic policy failures and postures taken by Western governments, not the least of which is my own, and successive red tie, blue tie. It makes no difference, of course, in Western countries, in your country or in mine. We made just about every blunder that we could have made. But to answer your question directly, well, it depends if you mean when I get on a high-speed train, none of which exist in your country and scarcely none exists in my country, and I sit back and I don't even know that I'm moving, but I'm actually moving at several hundred miles per hour. And I'm doing so in a railway carriage, which looks like a spaceship and which is served by copious staffing levels in beautiful uniforms. Do I need to go on? That's just one of the many contrasts. I look at the construction that is still proceeding apace. Again, I refer to Shenzhen. There's building everywhere just when you think this place could not be any more modern, could not be any more futuristic. It becomes more futuristic. And I look at the destruction, the dereliction in my own country, the shuttered high streets, the closed down stores, the, I'm sorry to say, human dereliction. I mean, nobody ever chased me down the road for money or menaced me with violence in China. But I'm afraid that's an everyday occurrence in my own country. And if you'll forgive me, even more of an everyday occurrence in your country. Antisocial behavior, as far as I can see, is practically non-existent in China, from the absence of litter to the attitude to crossing the road, to

0: better times, but they were indeed better. That period of what I call social democracy that existed between the end of the Second World War and roughly 1979, that's a brief period, just happens to have been a very significant period in my lifetime. The sad, melancholy situation that we now inhabit in Western countries almost has to be seen to be believed. I'm of the generation whose mother would tell you to eat up because they're starving in China. It was a non sequitur then, it's a non sequitur now, but it was what my mother used to say if I wasn't finishing my vegetables. There ain't anybody saying that now in any Western country. There are many people in our countries that are starving.
1: You know, a lot of what you said rings true of America as well. I only came to China to move 2012. But when I came, honestly, it wasn't the developed country that it is now. I saw poverty to some extent. I saw a lot of development. I saw gray skies, you know, from the coal that was being burned. I saw some homelessness. You know, by 2018, it was unrecognizable already by then. There was very little homelessness, and there is almost none now. And when I return to the United States at this point and get on an Amtrak, we're traveling at 60, 70 miles per hour to go to my mom's house, and it's making a lot of noise. And I noticed that the reverse has come true, that the United States has become what appears to be a developing country, having come from China. You say you began coming to China 20 years ago. You know, could you talk a little bit about what China was like then? And the reason I ask this question is I think that, like you mentioned, bad policies have led Britain and the United States to where they are today. It seems like China made such a massive transformation over such a short period of time, just decades, that it might be possible to reverse that. So could you tell us, what was China really like 20 years ago, and how have you watched China change?
0: Well, that's a very good question. It therefore is possible to reverse it. It is possible for our countries to pick themselves up off the floor and dust themselves down. Russia did it also when Putin came to office, 25, 26 years ago now. Russia was literally on the floor, drunk, with its pockets being picked. And if anyone's been to Moscow recently, you know how different things are there. And so the comparison that you make is so apt. 60, 70 miles an hour on Amtrak would be when the train was actually moving. There are many times when it is not. And you're looking over your shoulder for someone who might cut your throat in the railway compartment. I'm sorry to be so graphic, but that is the case. China was nothing like what it is in 2026 when I first visited. Like your experience, there was some poverty still visible. I mean, there is still some poverty in China now, but you'd have to make quite a calculated journey and travel far to actually see it. Even in the remotest provinces and or republics, autonomous republics or within China, there was poverty until a comparatively few years ago. But what you see in China, what you don't see in your country and mine, is Herculean efforts going on in front of your eyes to transform that. We are stuck in a slough of despond. We no longer believe in our countries. That's particularly true in Britain. There's quite a large number of people who are surprisingly still complacent in the United States. But in my own country, hope is lost. There is nobody, and I mean nobody, out of 65, 69 million people in Britain. There is nobody going around feeling hopeful. I mean, only if you'd won the lottery

0: and we're waiting on the check, would you be hopeful in Britain today? Everybody believes that the country is going down, while everybody believes in China that the country is going up. I spend a lot of time in Hong Kong. Many of the people there, if you like, inured by centuries of colonial rule, they believed that when the handover took place, their area, their city, was going to decline. Nobody thinks that now. In Hong Kong back then, nobody would have dreamt of traveling to Shenzhen. Nobody. The opposite might be thought to be true, that the people of Shenzhen were just dying to get to Hong Kong. Well, that situation has completely transformed. It is literally the mirror image of what it used to be. People go from Hong Kong to Shenzhen for a birthday party because you'll get a better party there, a better price, in far more opulent surroundings. My point being that things can change. And as long as things can change, we have an obligation to struggle to change them and some possibility of changing them. But, you know, there's a man who got a bad rep in history called King Canute. Everybody uses his name as an example of kingly stupidity because he went to the seashore and ordered the waves to go back, to retreat, and of course was then humiliated when the waves kept coming in. I say a bad rep because actually he was trying to prove the opposite of what people think he was trying to prove. He was trying to prove that there is no infallibility for kings and that there are some things that cannot be reversed. And the tide is definitely one of those. Our rulers are the original King Canute. Our rulers are people who shout at the moon, oblivious, it would seem, to the fact that there are certain immutable truths, which is that the moon will shine, that the waves will come in, and you have to adjust your attitudes, your behavior to these immutable facts. Now, it is an immutable fact that the Chinese People's Republic is now, I don't like to use the word because they don't have them, but is now king. It's king of the world. It's king of the heap. And the sensible thing to do would be to learn from that, to say, what is it that they did that we might emulate so that we might enjoy a similar success? Instead, we conspire, we threaten, we try to browbeat, bludgeon our way into making the waves stop. And that's the very definition, surely, of stupidity. And as I say, men with red ties and blue ties in both your country and I have employed this now for decades, the very decades I'm talking about, in which China completely transformed. Oh, yeah.
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1: This might be the easiest way to say I love you since there are so many other romantic expressions. 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
4: You know, that is so well said because, you know, every day I have to ask myself, what is it I'm trying to accomplish? And today was no different. And I was sitting in this very chair thinking, well, what is it that I want? What am I trying to accomplish online? And I was thinking, well, I want the United States to learn from what China's doing and may implement some of those, you know, policies to improve the quality of life for the people in my own home country and also the world. And you say that so eloquently. I wanted to ask you, you know, given that our countries are in relative decline and there was a golden era between, you know, Britain and China, and a lot of those years were squandered, and obviously in my home country too, we're squandering the opportunity that is China's rise, where I think there's an enormous amount for us to benefit from cooperating with China, from buying affordable EVs and then pivoting to other technologies. You are a politician. You have actively worked in politics. Politics is the art of trying to change for the better, you know, to the best of your ability. How would you like to see Britain and China work together for the betterment of Britain?
5: Well, first I must say that I know you're a young man, but we cannot describe that period as an era. It was far too short to be an era. But it existed, this so-called golden age. I'm so old, I can remember it. It was 10 years ago. This period of David Cameron and George Osborne, Prime Minister, Chancellor of the Exchequer, they were really into China very briefly. They thought that there could be a golden age, but it foundered on the rocks of the absolute inability, it seems, of the British ruling elite. You'll know better about the American experience, but the British ruling elite cannot bear to accept that people who were once their colonial subjects, people who were once their coolies, people who once toiled, hewed wood, drew water for them, can seriously be called sir. Actually, the Chinese don't require you to call them sir. They only require you to treat them as an equal human being with respect, and maybe atone for your previous sins, though not by kowtowing or lying prostrate on the floor. Prostrate on the floor is not something China ever asks for or requires from anyone, even though there are very many people from Japan to London who should be prostrating themselves on the floor for the sins, the crimes that they committed against China. But China never asks for that. But they do ask for respect. They do ask for a recognition of China's significance and importance. But we couldn't bear it. We couldn't do it. We couldn't keep it up. It quickly went into reverse. One minute. The next minute, a seven-term member of parliament, me, is in a holding cell in a London airport, being quizzed under the Terrorism Act by armed police officers. Me, one of the best-known people in the country, under the Terrorism Act, being grilled about China, about its embassy in London, about its spying activities in the British Parliament, Nothing actually ever happens in the British Parliament of any significance whatsoever. Whatever is significant, by definition, doesn't happen in the British Parliament. But I was grilled about China as if China were an enemy state. And in fact, British politicians have called it such. So that era of which you speak did not last long and is very thoroughly reversed now. So you asked me what we could do. Well, let's start with deciding to do the complete opposite of what we have been doing. If that would be the safest bet, to do the absolute opposite of what we've been doing. Say to China, we're going to learn from you. Of course, we would like investment from you. Of course, we would like to export more to you. Although we'll have to actually start producing things that we could export before that was a realistic request. But let us provide for you goods and services that we can still do and which you would benefit from. I always insult my Chinese hosts by saying they haven't produced the Beatles yet. They haven't produced John Lennon, Paul McCartney, Mark Bolan. They haven't produced the hegemony that we enjoyed for a period in popular culture. We can help with that. Our language is still a very, very fine language in which many fine things have been written. We could help Chinese people learn that language. We could, and still do, have beautiful tourist destinations. It's a long time since I saw a group of Chinese tourists in England. And I'm not sure if there's even one there today. We have world-class universities still. We have world-class schools still. As a matter of fact, Eton College, the school of the elite, for the first time, the majority of its new entrants for the coming session have Chinese names. I don't know where they come from, and I don't want to embarrass anyone by revealing these names, but they are a majority Chinese names. We have things still that we do well in the biomedical field, for example, in the scientific field, in the fintech field. We are still something. Football. Chinese suck at football. Why? You've got 700 million men and you can't make it into the World Cup finals. We can help with that. We're pretty good at it. My own sons are pretty good at it. They might end up, I don't know, playing for China one day. But we could help with that. We can help with some things that we did well and we can still do well. But we're not doing any of those things. We are evincing more and more aggressive hostility towards China, even though we must know that we're not going to stop it. We're not going to slow it, even. We're not going to break it up. These are all King Canute style attitudes that we must shake ourselves free of.
4: One of the things that you cover in your daily work is geopolitics. And a lot of nations are under the spell of the United States and Washington, D.C. To what extent do you think, as a former member of parliament, is Britain following D.C. down this destructive path?
5: Well, we are the tail of the American dog, and that's not a pleasant place to be, particularly with Donald Trump in charge, given everything we hear about his current incontinence. Being the tail of the American dog is an undignified place to be, even at the best of times. But if you look at what happened to Spain, for example, this very week, this was an Anglo-American Israeli war on Spain. It was launched at the behest of Donald Trump and Benjamin Netanyahu, who are morphing into the same person. The coup de theatre that was mounted against Spain was made in Washington. Why did Britain have to get involved in it? Well, the ironies are so many, you don't have time to hear them all. We are squatting in Gibraltar exactly in the way and for exactly the same purpose as Spain is squatting in Ceuta. How can a rock attached to Spain be a part of Britain? This is, as a matter of logic, absurd. But if we control the rock of Gibraltar and a Morocco that is increasingly a vassal state of the United States and Israel, who controls then the Mediterranean? Who decides who can enter the Mediterranean, who can leave it? And at what cost? I don't know. Maybe they're going to charge tolls like the Straits of Hormuz. I don't know. But they definitely cannot accept a Spanish government, which in the last few years, on certain subjects, not all, has been determined to act in an independent way, in a way approved of by its citizenry. You know, I don't know the attitude to Israel-Palestine of Mr. Sanchez, the Prime Minister of Spain, but I do know the attitude of the people of Spain to the Israel-Palestine conflict. There can be no country anywhere where Israel is more unpopular and the Palestine cause more popular. The Spanish people from the Basques and the Catalans in the north, right through Andalusia, are completely mobilized on the issue of Israel-Palestine. So the Prime Minister in a democracy, it's unusual, I know, has decided to follow a policy approved of by his own people. Imagine if that caught on. And so he had to be punished. And punished he was, with a mass organized invasion of 62,000 Africans who were all facilitated to invade the Spanish colonial territory of Ceuta in the last 7 days. So we were a part of it. Our intelligence services were involved in it. Our government approved of it. And no government, no European government denounced it. An attack on a European Union member, an invasion, an attack on a NATO member. No NATO country denounced it. And in fact, Meloni and Italy, they denounced Spain instead. So all of these Western vassal states, I don't know if all your viewers, maybe they should look up the true meaning of the word vassal. There's nothing lower than being a vassal. You literally bow your head until it touches the ground when your master speaks, if you are a vassal. Britain is vassal in chief. Oh,
6: yeah. With a history of 5,000 years, it's no surprise that China has created a fabulous treasury of folk tales.
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4: Wow. Yeah, Jeffrey Sachs has talked about the occupied European nations being vassals as well recently quite a bit. I wanted to get your perspective on media in Britain. The BBC, I notice, along with a lot of U.S. Newspapers, are relentlessly negative about China. And, you know, I kind of have two questions. Number one is, what have you noticed is untrue or misrepresented in British news, but also, what are the real feelings of regular Britons?
5: It's a good question. China's a long way away. The public is unusually dependent on what the media tells them about China. They find the names difficult to pronounce and so on. So they're more aware they're being lied to about Russia than they are that they're being lied to about China. China has something of a deficit of soft power. It's why the work being done by a man like you is so important. They have something of a deficit in soft power. They don't make the impact that the Russian counter-propaganda effort has made, which is why Chinese media is not banned and Russian media is banned. Banned because it was successful. And the Chinese media, I'm sorry to say, is not banned because, meh, who cares? It's not making an impact. The net effect of that is that lies about China are far more easily absorbed and taken, accepted by the Western public. I can't speak for the whole West, but definitely by the British public. Even though, for example, certain facts are now unchallengeable, when they are presented, the suffix "but at what cost" is added. So I know it's a joke now for those of us in the know, but most people are not in the know. So when a headline is written that says, China has made fantastic tomatoes, but at what cost is added? It works. You cast doubt and skepticism on even the most salient fact and the most welcome fact. You know, if, may God make it happen, China were to announce a cure for cancer tomorrow, they would still add the suffix, but at what cost? Another example of the weakness of Chinese media in the English language. You know, most people don't care. Most people couldn't pronounce it, couldn't point to it on a map. But millions of people in Britain, maybe tens of millions, believe that Xinjiang is a slave state in which Muslims are not allowed to practice their faith, in which a genocide, they even use that word, a genocide has taken place against the Uyghur people who are become the Muslims in China, even though the Uyghurs are only one of five different Muslim people and not the biggest, that Xinjiang is an economic hellhole, a sinkhole, well, and in which you're not allowed to call your children Muslim names? Well, I was only there metaphorically 5 minutes before debunking virtually every single one of those canards. I went to a football school, football's thriving in Xinjiang. Three of the Chinese national team are Uyghur Muslims, and I visited their school. And I had 100 children all around me, and the camera rolling. So I asked them one by one to tell me their name loud. Ahmed, Tariq, Rahmatullah, Abdul, Muhammad, Aisha, so many Aishas. Every single one of them had not just a Muslim name, but Rahmatullah. You won't meet a Rahmatullah often in Pakistan, never mind in China. So there, in one instant, I disproved one of the most commonly repeated lies. I saw not just development. I mean, it's almost like, you know, in time lapse photography, you can see a plant growing really quickly because it's speeded up. That's what Xinjiang is like. Construction everywhere, development everywhere. People sent, I better not use the wrong word, ordered maybe from the comforts of Shanghai or Beijing to go and improve the lot of the people of that distant and underdeveloped, historically underdeveloped province. And they're all doing it. I spoke to some of the most experienced. I spoke to a doctor trained in the United States, served as a doctor in Europe, was having a lovely life in Beijing. Now he's on the front line in Xinjiang, and he is transforming the lives of the people there. Was there a genocide going on when we were there? Well, I can tell you that the maternity hospital was the busiest maternity hospital I've ever been in. Coming from a country where the birth rate is falling, the Uyghur Muslim population is booming. That's a commonly accepted lie. It's a commonly accepted lie that there are slaves in the cotton fields in Xinjiang, such that the Americans have passed legislation and are now implementing bans on any product coming from China with any labor component from Xinjiang. But not only are there no slaves working in the fields of Xinjiang, there's hardly any humans at all. It is being done by machines, by cutting-edge technology. I hardly saw a man in the field, but I saw a lot of crop being harvested. So that's a widely held lie. They have a series of lies. It's like an orchestra. The conductor chooses which section of the orchestra should now come in. It might be Tibet, it might be the Uyghurs, it might be Hong Kong, it might be Taiwan, it might be Xinjiang, it might be the dangers of AI, now that China has established what I hope will be an unassailable lead in that field. It's any piece in the orchestra that seems like the best one to play. These are all lies, and they are all, to some extent or another, believed by people in the West.
4: That's an outstanding metaphor of the orchestra. I'm definitely going to show that to people from this interview. But, you know, I share your interest in wanting to know the truth for myself. And when I was in Lhasa, I was at a few schools across the region. I immediately, you know, went to the children. I said, oh, you know, teach me a phrase in Tibetan. And then afterwards, because obviously that's something they could learn at home, I would say, now write that phrase down in Tibetan on this piece of paper. And all of them could do it. And it was instantaneously obvious to me that all these Western tropes about the erasure of minority languages are just not true. They're completely inaccurate because these were kids that are 6-7 years old, and they could already write in Tibetan and Mandarin, and some of them in English at some schools. It's just when you go to China for yourself, a lot of these deceptions become really obvious. Let's move on. You know, right now we're looking at NATO, we're looking at the war in Europe, we're looking at a lot of things that are going on around the world that are happening because, as you mentioned, there are vassal states in the rest of the G7, really. I mean, including Japan. So, I mean, in your opinion, if Europe and Britain stopped following America's, stopped being America's forward base against China and Asia, what realistic opportunities could open up?
5: Well, I mean, the first priority of any government is the security of its state, its borders, its existence. This is an existential question. So none of us object to our countries having defense. You never know when you might need them. I come from a generation that was born and grew up in the shadow of the Second World War. If we had a proper defense and used it, Hitlerism, Tojoism, and Mussoliniism might never have happened if we had stopped fascism in Spain in 1936, 90 years before the latest invasion from North Africa. The Second World War would not have happened. And 100 million people, almost, who perished in World War II would still have been alive with all the changes that that would have meant. So we believe in defense. We are not naive people. I was myself a boy soldier. I can strip a self-loading rifle in the dark with a blindfold and reassemble it. I am in no sense a kind of tree-hugging peacenik. But when you invent threats against your country that not only don't exist, but are the opposite of the truth, you are not serving the defense of your country. You are imperiling your country. So you mentioned Japan. Japan is now, right now, in absolute breach of the surrender terms of 1945. Any of the belligerent powers against Japan, including, of course, China and including the USSR and therefore its successor state, Russia, would have the right, legally, immediately, this day, to take military action against Japan for these breaches of the surrender terms. Same is true, of course, in spades of Germany. Germany is in absolute breach of the terms of the surrender that their representative signed in 1945, and any of its victorious adversaries would have the right to take action. Japan is being fattened up as the Ukraine for China. As a matter of fact, they're going for two Ukraines for China. One is Japan and the other is the Philippines. And if you want my honest opinion, the Philippines might well have moved into the lead in the race for that role as China's Ukraine. Beyond Taiwan, beyond Japan, the Philippines seems to me to be the perfect candidate under its current leadership to play the role of Ukraine against China. Well, you are making the Philippines a very dangerous place indeed. You are, as I feel it quite keenly, because I spent some of the best years of my life fighting for the overthrow of President Marcos, for the closure of the Clark Air Base, the Subic Naval Base. And I thought I'd won, but now they're all back. Now we've got another President Marcos. Clark and Subic are reopened, and the Philippines is being readied, as it was during the war against Vietnam, for forward base status. So not only is this a complete, colossal waste of money, and the xenophobia that is necessary to be generated in order to justify it, poisoning the soul of the people that it's practiced amongst, it's very, very dangerous. So you make your country, instead of safer, far more endangered. You make yourself a forward base. That means you make yourself a forward target should the shooting war begin. Now, such is the self-evident superiority of China economically, socially, and militarily, I doubt if a shooting war will actually happen. But shooting wars can happen by accident, you know. This is August of 2026. What happened in August of 1914? Your viewers should ask themselves, was the First World War really necessary? Did everyone that participated in it really intend to do so? Did they really intend to slaughter tens of millions of the flower of European youth, wreck their economies in the process? No, they did so by a series of accidental events that conjured forth a moment that will live forever in history as the worst decisions ever made

0: any rulers anywhere at any time in human history. And that can happen again.
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0: 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Decoding the Art of War will help you understand why there's no art in war and how Sun Tzu stayed undefeatable using the science of war with fun stories and insightful breakdown of famous battles. 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
2: I'd like to switch gears to socialism. Like you mentioned, Britain is facing deindustrialization. The United States, we're trying to industrialize and we're not able to. There's stagnant wages in Britain and just nonstop revolving door of leaders with the same kind of ideas. How does the Workers' Party propose to reverse this managed decline and rebuild a productive economy?
3: Be like China is to sum it up in one phrase, and that's our policy. If you made me distill our policy to just a few words, that's it. We want to be like China.In British characteristics, of course, there are some things that are too deeply ingrained in the British character to transform, although you never know. Some things were once deeply ingrained in Chinese character, which have changed through the leadership and success of the Communist Party of China. So you can change sometimes your...national characteristics, but we want to use our national characteristics to be like China. I sum it up this way. The last time I said this, I was attacked for being a Dengist. And now that I look at it, I'm actually definitely a Dengist. I don't care whether the cat is black or white. I care only that it catches mice. I know that there are some thingsthat are too important to be left to the so-called free market, acting by some invisible hand of its own volition. But equally, there are some things that are too specialized to be done by a state. This jacket is made by Paul Smith, our very best designer. If a committee of the Central Committee of the Workers' Party of Britain designed this jacket,it wouldn't look like this, and nobody would want to wear it. Nobody wants to go and eat in a state restaurant. I've eaten. Or stay in a state hotel, which I've done in China. Nobody wants to stay in a state hotel because private hotels treat you better. Their service is better. There are some things that the alchemy of the profit motive are best done in private hands.Other things, like railways, are far too strategically, nationally important to be left to a hodgepodge of here today, gone tomorrow, usually foreign capitalists. In fact, we've got the ultimate. Your Chinese audience should know. Such is the level of sanity in the British economy. The French state railway owns significant parts of the British private railway and manages to combine all of the shortcomings of both systems all in one place. So we want a mixed economy. We can argue about the mix, of course. We want a mixed economy. We want entrepreneurialism to flourish, particularly among small and medium-sized enterprises. But we want the state to have a plan. We want the stateto be the guiding hand, at least strategically, on the macro level. We believe that the economy must serve the people and not the other way around. We believe that, that artificial intelligence may be artificial, but it really needs to be intelligent. It needs to be emotionally intelligent. As I said on Chinese television quite recently, in a phrase thathas traveled, AI is like electricity. Electricity can keep a baby alive in an incubator, or it can electrocute a man in the electric chair and kill him. It depends who's using the electricity and for what purpose. That's the kind of economy we're looking for, And that's the kind of political offer that we make.
2: That's outstanding. Really beautifully, eloquently said. Thank you for your time, George Galloway.
3: Thank you very much.

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1: Now the news. I'm Tianlu. Senior Chinese diplomat Wang Yi has met with Russian presidential aide and chairman of the Maritime Board, Nikolai Patrushev, in Beijing, calling for closer cooperation in maritime affairs. Wang said communication between the two heads of state has helped strengthen bilateral ties and a strategic mutual trust. Patrushev said Russia is ready to deepen cooperation with China in maritime governance, shipbuilding, logistics, and trade.China has urged Japanese authorities to listen to the voices of justice at home and reflect on and correct mistakes on the Taiwan question and the issues of history and China-related perceptions. Foreign Ministry spokesperson Mao Ning made the remarks following former Japanese Foreign Minister Takashi Iwaya's visit to China. Iwaya said Japan itself is to blame for worsening China-Japan relations and that the government should take steps to improve ties.Mao said the responsibility lies with Tokyo to bring bilateral ties back on track.
2: As they pointed out, the root and essence of the problem lie in the Japanese authorities' deviations and errors in their views on history and on China, which have gravely undermined the political foundation of China-Japan relations. Such a situation does not serve the interests of either side.The responsibility falls entirely on Japan to push China-Japan relations back to the right track. The ball is unquestionably in Japan's court. We urge the Japanese authorities to listen to and respect the domestic voices of justice, face up to the root of the problems, abide by the four political documents between China and Japan, and earnestly reflect on and correct their

0: mistakes on issues including Taiwan, history, and China-related perceptions.
1: Shanghai has been named one of the winners of the first World Intellectual Property Organization City of Innovation Award, alongside Liverpool in Britain and Charleroi in Belgium. The award, launched this year, recognizes cities for their pledges to promote innovation and creativity. Shanghai plans to strengthen its role as an international hub for science, technology, and intellectual property while expanding innovation services and supporting cultural and creative industries.New energy vehicles accounted for a record 61.6% of China's monthly new car sales in September. The share through the first three quarters rose to 53.6%. China is intensifying its crackdown on food safety crimes and tightening oversight of online food sales and other emerging business models. The central authorities have issued a guideline calling for tougher penalties for serious offences and closer coordination between food safety regulators and criminal justice authorities. The guideline includes school meals as a top enforcement priority.The United Nations has warned that continued fighting and mass displacement are worsening the humanitarian crisis in Yemen, particularly in Taiz Governorate. The UN says 216,000 people have been displaced nationwide since early August, including more than 172,000 in Taiz. At least 54 civilians have been killed and 171 injured over the same period, with children accounting for half of the deaths. Road closures,rising prices and funding shortages are hampering aid efforts and limiting access to essential supplies. Two Chinese women have been named among the Food and Agriculture Organization of the United Nations 100 Women Heroes for their contributions to agriculture and rural development. They are Yu Jingxiu, a moxibustion therapist from Hubei Province, and Dong Mingfan, an agricultural cooperative leader from Hunan Province. Yu has trained more than 30,000 moxibustion therapists, while Dong has helped expand mechanized farming and create opportunities for rural women. The initiative was launched to mark the International Year of the Woman Farmer 2026. An award ceremony will be held at FAO headquarters in Rome on October the 15th. In sports, Chinese paddler Wang Manyu has returned to the top of the women's singles world rankings of the International Table Tennis Federation. This comes after she defended her title at this year's WTT China Smash in Beijing. Her teammate Sui Yingsha ranks second. And that's the news. I'm Tianlu.
2: Beyond the headlines, this is World Insight.
3: Hello and welcome to World Insight with me, Tian Wei. Chinese Minister of Commerce Wang Wentao and European Commissioner for Trade and Economic Security Malo Sekchovich jointly chaired the second meeting of China-EU Trade and Investment Consultation Mechanism in Beijing last week. China and the EU have agreed to maintain stable bilateral economic and trade ties and make them more balanced, according to a joint statement released after the meeting. The two sides agree on a list of outcomes, which includes 16 specific points of consensus covering trade and investment balance, export controls, intellectual property rights, and World Trade Organization reform. The next meeting, according to both sides, has been scheduled for March 2027. How should we understand the outcomes and whether they will be implemented? What implications will they hold for China-EU economic and trade relations across various dimensions? Joining us in London, Yin Beck, a professorial research fellow at the London School of Economics. In Berlin, Ulrike Bruckner, Jean Monnet Professor for European Studies with Stanford University. And in Hong Kong, Hong Hao, Chief Investment Officer of Lotus Asset Management. Gentlemen, welcome to the program. The latest rounds of discussions between China and the EU on trade issues seem to have some takeaways. How likely do you think important results coming from that meeting going to be implemented? How, to you, from the Chinese side?
4: Now, basically, the biggest breakthrough from this negotiation really is reaching a institutional consensus on the hybrid EVs. Historically, you know, because in 2024, there was a tariff imposed on the EV exports from China. So the hybrid vehicles was one of the ways to sort of bypass the tariff. And so that resulted in a huge

0: surge of exports of hybrid EVs from China to the EU. I think right now, you know, having reached a consensus on this issue, and also China agreed to continue to explore channels for rare earth exports and other metals exports as well. So it's being seen as de-escalation of the tension in this issue between China and the EU. So I would say that, you know, the first milestone between the negotiation has been reached.
1: Mr. Beck.
2: As has just been said, it's the beginning of a process, but I think we should not underestimate the extent to which the European Union, indeed the whole of Europe, is concerned about its, shall we say, deteriorating position in international trade. And one of the big takeaways I would have from this is that you see an agreement now between China, but above all between Germany and France, who had previously had differing views on the role of restricting Chinese imports. And the reason for this is very straightforward. Germany's economy was very dependent on the automobile industry. That automobile industry has been suffering with job losses at Volkswagen and others. And they're now concerned to redress that position and become more competitive vis-a-vis China. The only way to do that is to impose this extensive tariff and try to have controls which will cut the volume of exports from China to Europe.
1: And of course, recently the UK joins in where you are.
2: Yes, although the UK is a bit on the sidelines because it's not part of the same negotiation, but it has the same fears which were captured 2 years ago in what's called the Draghi report on European competitiveness. Europe is very worried about the direction in which it's been going.
1: Professor Brückner, your thoughts, significance, and can the results be implemented?
3: Well, I'm not so sure what the practical implications are. So far, we have only seen that there's a common understanding. So symbolically, I can fully agree with what has been said by my colleagues. But practically, it doesn't necessarily mean that there will be less cars sold to the European Union. This is an agreement on expected exports. But symbolically, it shows that it is the opposite compared with a trade war, like a conflict of positions. We became so dependent on each other in the last 20 years or so that if we don't find constructive solutions, we will harm both sides. And of course, both partners have a point in there's a problem with competitiveness on the European side, mm-hmm. but there's also a different system in China that works under different conditions.
1: Both sides agree to handle the differences still within the framework of the WTO. Now, that is quite different from some of the other trade issues, how it is being handled by some capitals, for example, through transactions only. So in that regard, how much do you think is there the possibility of China and Europe, particularly the EU, be able to proceed to the next stage and be encouraging to each other, at least under that framework? Mr. Hong.
0: Yeah, well, I think we all agree that it's a good beginning. But having said that, though, the agreement during this initial negotiation really only sets a sort of a floor of the negotiation going forward. Now, you have to see that because of the huge exports from China, I think the German car industry and also to a very large extent the French car industry has been under quite severe pressure, and it's causing a job situation in some parts of the industry as well. Mm. So you know, I would say that the agreement lower the tail risk in the supply chain. You know, this is a very different situation from the tariff situation between China and the US. In the sense that, you know, we started, you know, with two sides negotiation, and there has been some sort of agreement being reached during this negotiation. But having said that, I think, you know, going forward, because of the huge trade surplus that China is running against EU, I would say that there has to be a lot more discussion coming in the coming months.
1: For example, look at the news over the past few days. BMW, so is Mercedes-Benz and some of the other important brands, besides Volvo, which is cutting 100,000 jobs. Besides Volvo, there are a lot of other brands that are outstanding, are turning themselves to the direction of electric vehicles, to say the least.
2: Are they
1: in a, shall I say, ever increasing

0: because as Professor Hong made very clear, there is enormous trade surplus of China vis-a-vis the EU, and that's hitting every country in the EU. So the idea that there might be bilateral deals to be done is not realistic, because trade is a purely EU competence, and the position of the EU is the result of the aggregation of the views of member states. They have shifted towards protectionism. They have shifted towards this expression we've been hearing for years now, strategic autonomy. All of this is underpinning the EU's stance in a way which is going to cause change in its attitude towards China. Now, Professor Hong is right. It's the first step along what could be a very difficult path towards a more balanced trade. For trade to be more balanced, China has to spend more. It has to import more and not just be an exporting country. You could argue in macroeconomic terms, China saves too much because of the surplus and doesn't spend. That's the economist's solution to this. Whether it's one trade negotiators will accept is hard to see.
1: The EU has been enjoying service trade surplus with China continuously. It is, in fact, the largest service trade benefiter among all China's business partners in the world. Meanwhile, we also see Europe as a whole does see the urgency of transform themselves to something more efficient. And in order to remain relevant for the world when it comes to trade. Now, Mr. Hong, how do you see all those goals can be achieved by the European continent while the negotiations are going on? Can negotiations really buy them enough time to make those change?
2: There's a trade imbalance that is going on. And also, I think in the past couple of years, the Chinese car industry has developed very fast. And also, you know, the supply chain of the car industry in China, within China, has been enjoying almost like an absolute comparative advantage when it comes to cost. So I think at this stage, negotiation can only do that much. I think, you know, for example, right, because of the comparative advantage that the Chinese car industry is enjoying, and therefore, you know, comparing to the rest of the world, you know, unless, you know, the rest of the world want to erect a trading block to block Chinese exports, then it will be very difficult to carry out of this comparative advantage. Now, I think what China can do in a couple of areas. You know, for example, China can open market access to other industries that EU is still having a comparative advantage. I think that is one thing that China can do, such as pharmaceutical, for example. China can buy a lot more pharmaceutical goods, dairy, food, etc., etc. So I think, you know, China can buy a lot more, import a lot more of these goods from EU, but then at the same time, you know, trying to help EU car industry by investing actively in EU to provide employment and also investment growth in the EU area.
1: One could question how much champagne can Chinese consumers consume in order to make up for the trade difference between the two sides. So I guess the solution has to lie in the latter. Professor Bruckner, how much availability is there for Europe to open its arm to investment coming from China? Some of the protectionism policies are already implementing inside the European continent, and Chinese factories and companies are having such a hard time to invest in Europe because there are many, many things they have to go through in order to get any permission. So things are getting ever more complicated. So it's a chicken and egg thing. Which comes first?
3: Well, I don't think that it's necessarily a chicken and egg thing. It's how we started the conversation. It's about, is it a confrontational relationship, or do we accept that there are different problems on both sides that need to be considered and put into a functioning compromise? Mm-hmm. If we look at the different situations and we both suffer on both sides of different problems, so all of these things together play a role in the massive trade deficit that sums up to $1 billion per day. And if we do not address this and only stare at one sector like the car industry, we don't find a solution for a much bigger problem.
1: Is there some problem on the European side from your view?
3: Of course there is.
1: Like
3: As
1: what?
3: I said, both there's a management problem in the big car industries, and it took

0: Germany a while to move away from being the car chancellor perspective of what is a national interest to what is the best for the European Union single market and for the German economy as a whole. So this is why you heard from BMW and Mercedes and Audi and all the big car manufacturers that still believe that de-risking means to invest more in China, that Germany hasn't changed, while China ironically managed to unite the member states of the European Union and give Commissioner Šefčovič last week a very strong position in representing a united European Union.
1: The transition to a greener future is no longer a distant goal. It's happening now. In power plants, factories, farms, and cities across China. As the world grapples with climate change, energy security, and the growing demand for electricity, China is searching for new ways to cut emissions while keeping its economy moving. Across the country, our reporters visit renewable energy hubs, industrial centers, and agricultural communities to see what that transformation looks like in practice. Through first-hand stories and on-the-ground reporting, we explore the opportunities, the challenges, and the ideas shaping China's green transition. Listen to China's Green Code, Rewriting the Rules of Growth, a special series from Climate Watch, available wherever you get your podcasts.
2: Many of the European companies are investing in China, and as a result, they're exporting from their factories and companies in China to the rest of the world. The surplus, the numbers are coming to China's trade numbers, and yet the profits are won by the European companies. This has been a debate going on for quite some time since the so-called trade surplus discussion with China a few years ago. What do you make of that?
0: It is a factor, but it doesn't matter when we look at the overall size of the problem. Germany's economy is a small, medium-sized enterprise-based economy, and the vast majority of what is produced in Germany comes from hidden champions that produce in niches. This is not about Siemens or Mercedes or Volkswagen. What you are referring to points at their interests and their positions producing in China, but the vast majority and the overall employment in Germany is not happening there.
2: Let me go to you, Mr. Beck, also about what is the nature of this debate? Trade negotiations are difficult. Nobody wants to give in until the deadline comes, and sometimes even after the deadline. So, Mr. Beck, what do you make of that?
3: Well, it's the launch of a process. That's what the agreement of last week was. And we don't yet know what the shape of a final settlement will be, except that there is one thing which clearly has to change from the European point of view, and that is the size of the Chinese surplus. The European surplus in services comes nowhere near compensating for this. So to me, it's first and foremost a question of arithmetic. That rebalancing of the arithmetic has to happen. But you also asked earlier about some of the problems that Europe has, and one is high energy costs. Europe needs to go through a process of transformation to bring energy costs down. Germany is particularly affected by this because it used to rely on cheap Russian gas, no longer. And the move towards renewables is something which might be desirable from a climate change point of view, but is costly in the short to medium term. And it's only longer term that Europe is going to solve that particular problem. Having a huge surplus from China gets in the way of European transformation because there isn't the money then available through taxes and other approaches to finance the changes that Europe wants to make. There's a huge agenda in Europe for change, but that agenda cannot make as much progress as they would like unless some room for maneuver is created in trade. And it's that search for room for maneuver, it seems to me, to be the underlying element in this trade agreement attempt to get a trade agreement with China.
2: Mr. Hong, China's side understand that very well, does it?
4: I would say that, you know, the, you know, because the two parts coming into when we discuss this issue, I think the Chinese part is seeing it as a comparative advantage, right? So, you know, for example, for the Chinese RMB, the exchange rate has actually appreciated substantially in the past 2 years. But then if you look at the Chinese trade surplus, it's still going up, right? So it's really not a cheap currency issue. Or it's not about you know, the Chinese industry being subsidized. You know, there's obviously a comparative advantage.
2: Another question to you, Mr. Hong. How is China looking at all of these trade discussions going on in the world? I know everyone now has to remap. What is the proportion that China should work on a trade negotiation with the EU? How both sides are relevant to each other?
4: Yeah, I think, you know, EU is now China's biggest trading partner. So obviously it's extremely important to China. I think the US now is number three in terms of trading relationship with China. I would say that, you know, China is trying to approach this problem by, you know, trying to alleviate the burden on the European trading partners and trying to see, you know, what China can do at this stage. You know, because just now I said that some of the problem is actually structural. For example, from macroeconomic point of view, because of the Chinese savings so high, then, you know, such country tend to enjoy a much bigger trade surplus. You know, it's a mirror image. But at the same time, you know, because if you look at the Chinese savings structure, right, the Chinese savings rate has always been high. It's not because of these 2 years investment in manufacturing production capacity. It has been high for like decades, right? So it's a long-term structural problem.
2: So the natural follow-up for you is it possible to make sure that negotiations can take place and looking to the fruitful results?
4: Yeah, I wish so, but it's probably very unlikely, you know, because it's a structural issue. So I think that's one of the reasons why we can see, you know, the European trading partners are getting a bit antsy. So I think, you know, that's the reason why I said at the beginning, I think, you know, the market access problem can be easily addressed. Importing more from Europe can be easily addressed. And also it's good for the Chinese consumer as well. And in so doing, you know, there's obviously then the Chinese company can also invest in EU in terms of production capacity to provide jobs, employment and capital investment for the EU. And I think in the near term, it shows goodwill from the Chinese side, but then also at the same time alleviate some of the burden that our European trading partners right now is shouldering.
2: Mr. Bruckner, let me go to you. The negotiation between China and EU can be a win rather than a loss for the EU.
0: This is the beginning of negotiations in a sensitive sector like cars, and there are many more.
2: Yeah.
0: And a very promising sign is that in times of securitizing everything, the attempts to de-risk around the world to reduce dependencies showed that China accepts that the dependencies on rare minerals and earth is something the Europeans are very concerned about. And the deal that was announced with Sefcovic include also this sensitive point. So all of these trust-building signs are promising, but it's the beginning of a much longer phase of negotiations in various sectors, and that remains to be seen.
2: Because we see two very different approaches, Mr. Beg. For example, for China, it is more about trade and economic issues, investment as well. But it seems that the EU wants to bring everything together, including geopolitics, politics, and everything else. So do you see those different approaches will be able to meet in the middle ground?
3: This to me is one explanation for what was agreed last week between China and the EU is trying to bypass the erratic nature of Washington. But you don't get away from the fact that for the Europeans, the major challenge is to resolve these underlying problems of competitiveness, of energy prices, of companies which are not innovating enough in a way which is going to catch up. This may sound strange, catch up with what China has been doing over recent years. Mm. And that catching up is something which is not fully captured by the expression that Professor Hong was using, comparative advantage. I would say that what China has is a competitive advantage, which is different, because it's that which gives rise to the huge surplus. China does too many things better than Europe does. In a balanced trading system, you would find that because China is doing well in, let's say, cars or AI, China should be importing things which are not cars and AI, like life sciences related products, services, and so on. But it should in the end lead to balance. That's the traditional trade theory which we economists have been brought up to believe. That's not happening. And I think that's the nub of the problem from an intellectual point of view, is trying to work out how Europe can improve while still trying to have an open relationship with China.
2: Go to you, Mr. Hong. Both sides agree they will handle the situation within the WTO framework, which has been a framework all economists understand, as Mr. Beck earlier mentioned. How much would that give the leeway for both sides to have some kinds of space for any discussion before things broken down, which is the situation apparently both sides do not want to see, at least for now?
4: Yeah, I think the initial agreement shows that both sides prefer a deal rather than a trade war. But I think, you know, each side is holding some back, you know, for further negotiation. I think that, you know, obviously there's still an underlying disagreement, because, you know, the distance, the disparity between both sides are already, we've seen a correction on hybrid vehicles. So this is, you know, one of the sort of the ways to bypass the existing trade restriction on Chinese EVs exports. So I think, you know, there is a correction on that. But then at the same time, you know, this deficit situation won't be resolved very easily. So I think, you know, there's a lot more talks should be expected. I think, you know, both sides should get ready to give some leeways to each other, so as to avoid a full blown trade war.
2: Bruckner as well. We understand high-level negotiators and officials are coming from France to China very soon. They're going to have discussions with Mr. Wang Yi, the Chinese foreign minister, and also other Chinese officials. Meanwhile, we also understand high-level meeting between China and Germany are also likely to take place very soon. How much hope do you, as an economist, would you pin on these interactions between the two sides? What do you think are the priorities they should handle? Go ahead.
0: Well, diplomacy is always very important. It's one thing to leave it to the technocrats to find a technical deal, but the face-to-face and human interaction to understand both sides and their narratives is of utmost importance to pave the way for a compromise. As Ian Beck already highlighted, trade is a competence that the member states shifted on a European level. So as beautiful as it is that our outgoing president of state Steinmeier has announced to visit China, it will not affect the trade deals directly. This is a trust-building initiative, and the same can be said about France. They can highlight their specific national interests, but it won't directly affect the negotiations with the European Union as a whole.
2: Thank you so much for now on this discussion. Professor Bruckner, Mr. Beck, and Mr. Hong, appreciate it. We are looking forward to more discussions on this topic. I'm sure there are likely to be more in the coming days and weeks. Thank you so much. Appreciate it. That's all the time we have for today with me, Tian Wei, on World Insight. Thank you so much for being with us. On behalf of the team, I'll see you tomorrow. Bye for now.
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0: Some say Chinese is one of the most difficult languages in the world, and learning it is almost impossible.
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2: 非常非常非常非常非常难.
3: So I'm sort of tone deaf. I can't really hear them.
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1: the grammar.
5: 知吃思吃都还难.
2: It's just complicated. 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
0: Only because you're not learning it in the right way. Why not try Takeaway Chinese, where you can take some Chinese away and experience progress day by day. 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
6: Get a balanced analysis on both domestic and international topics within the framework of cross-cultural comparisons. This is Dialogue.
7: Beijing's swift response to public complaint system, built around the 12345 citizen hotline,offers a window into China's evolving approach to urban governance. 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And how can big data and AI help them identify and address problems before they escalate? 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
8: Hello, Eric. Thank you for accepting our interview. Let's start with this very Chinese practice, let's say. You know, our overseas viewers, you know, who may not be familiar with Beijing's swift response to public complaints system, could you briefly explain how it works in practice? You know, when was it introduced? What problem was it designed to address, for example?
9: This is a system which was started in 2019. It's a system where the citizens of Beijing can share their complaints, their suggestions, their ideas, and of course get rapid, urgent answers to core questions in their life where the city government can help. So it's a way of engaging the people.With the government in a very effective way.
8: Mm-hmm. It has been 7 years, as you said, you know, since Beijing launched this reform. Would you see it as a success? If so, let's say, you know, what are the measures, what are the evidence that supports your assessment, you know, whether in terms of response times, resolution rates, you know, citizen satisfaction or other indicators?
9: I think there are maybe two main ways of judging success. One is to see whether the city is developing well, which obviously there has been enormous progress, as I said, in Beijing on nearly every way of measuring urban development. This is a mega city. There are not so many cities in the world above 20 million people. This is one of them, and it's now a green city with very efficient transport and green parks. But the other way is, of course, public satisfaction. Do people feel that they are listened to and that government is caring for their views? I think that is very, very critical. Also because there is no way even the best of leadership can know everything. You need to have the response from people. And as I understand the system, there are also different layers. I mean, some requests are very urgent. I mean, there may be a life-threatening situation somewhere, then you need an immediate response. Some can be responded in 24 hours. But of course, other requests or suggestions are more routine and can take longer. And if it's very complicated matters, it can take even longer. So it's a layered system to make sure that what's really urgent get an urgent response, and what is more thoughtful and more long-lasting can be taken care of over time.
8: Eric, you know, in your view, what makes the system work?
9: It works if people believe that it helps. I mean, that's of course measured that if people believe this is just bureaucracy with no efficiency, they will simply not call. And my impression is that people are calling, and that's because they expect a response from the government, and they want to share their views and concerns and their daily life problems.
8: You know, one of my friends once tried the 12345, and he did not have much belief or confidence, you know, whether that helps. But he tried, and it surprised him. It's a happy surprise. He received a call from one of the workers from even one of the ministries. He never expected people from such a place to give him a reply. Okay, we know this is your concern, and here's the response, and what we can do, or our suggestion, what you can do. So that's some very positive development, I would say, you know, for the individuals living in such a megacity.
9: And absolutely. I mean, I've seen similar systems in other cities in the world, but normally much smaller places. I mean, if you are the mayor of a city of maybe 20,000

0: people, you can over time meet most of the people in the
1: Right.
0: city face to face, and you can listen to them.
1: Right.
0: There's no way the mayor or the party secretary of Beijing can meet every individual
1: No
0: in
1: way.
0: Beijing physically face to face. So these kind of systems, it brings the voice of the people to the leaders, but also gives a response to the concerns of people, I think are very important. I mean, other cities in the world cannot copy China or Beijing because Beijing has its own governing system, but they can still look into such an idea to learn to set up similar facilities.
1: Right. And so some people describe 12345 as more than just a government service hotline. They see it as a grassroots governance mechanism that turns people's everyday concerns into a direct test of government performance. Do you agree with that kind of assessment?
0: Absolutely. And let me give you one example. I mean, as I said, 15 years ago, Beijing was horribly polluted. I would never go running in Beijing. Why would I want to
1: No.
0: inhale that smoke? But what I realized was that was the number one concern of the people in Beijing also, not just mine as a foreigner. This was a massive complaint by the people. But it reached the top levels of the political system, President Xi and many others. And they decided to respond. And then you got two things happening at the same time, a strong voice of the people and a strong leadership from the political leaders. And then you are able to change much, much faster. And I think there will be other concerns in the future for the people of Beijing. And it's very, very important that there are systems so that voice can be easily heard by the leaders and that they can get a response. I mean, some issues are common to everyone, like, say, pollution. Some are specific to just people in, say, one neighborhood or in
1: Right.
0: one apartment building or just even some individuals. But people also deserve a response to important issues in just their lives.
1: What are the essential elements of a good urban governance?
0: Look, I have attended a huge number of conferences of mayors and city leaders from across the globe, from very, very developed cities like, say, Beijing or Shenzhen in China, or Paris or London in Europe, but also from very poor cities in Africa and Latin America. What's very interesting is that the concerns and issues are nearly always the same. You need a good public transport system, otherwise, you will be overwhelmed by traffic, because Beijing has now the largest metro system of any city in the world. You need urban parks and spaces because people want to be able to go for a walk and have some good spare time. You need a good garbage collection system, otherwise you will be overwhelmed, and as unfortunately some cities are, with absolutely plastics and garbage, and the city will be stinking. And you need public housing so that people can get even the everyday people, not just the rich, can get a decent apartment. These are the main issues everywhere, and people they really deserve to have a way of voicing these issues and get into a exchange with leaders as to how they can be resolved. At the end of the day, what makes a city good is city planning, because you cannot resolve these big issues of, say, public transport without good city planning. But in the process of planning the city, a close relationship to people is essential.
1: Right. We're seeing similar initiatives, in all the Chinese mega cities, although they use different approaches and even names. For example, in Shanghai, it's called One-Stop Management Platform. In Shenzhen, it's called Quick Action on Public Opinions. And in Guangzhou, not far away from Shenzhen, it's called We Respond to the People's Calls, for example. Do you see these initiatives as part of a broader effort or broader shift in China's approach to urban governance here? I mean, if so, what is changing here?
0: I think what's changing is that there is a much more people-centered approach. Look, in the early days of the People's Republic, in the first decades, the focus was on national consolidation. Then came Deng Xiaoping with a massive focus on economic growth, but that was basically big growth in everywhere. And then came President Xi with a different focus, which was high quality growth and now very much high tech growth. But for this phase of the Chinese development, it must be a much more people-centered and also much more individual-centered focus, because people are not just content with growth, They want to see improvements in their life.
1: You mentioned this, people-centered. I think exactly. In 2019, during an inspection tour in Shanghai, President Xi Jinping put forward the idea that a people city is built by the people and for the people. He reiterated this people-centered approach in his report to the 20th CPC National Congress, for example, in 2022, calling for better urban planning, construction, and governance. What's your understanding of this people-centered city? You mentioned a little bit earlier. Ultimately, all the economic development, infrastructure, urban planning, it's all about the citizens who live in the city, right?
0: It shift focus somewhat. I mean, in the past, for example, there may not have been so much focus on making the city beautiful and nice and green and with flowers and arts and all this. Well, this is important for people because they want the daily life to be beautiful, not ugly. And if you take a people-centered approach, you may see issues which in the past may not be centered. I mean, all the big mega cities of the world, whether in the United States or Europe and China, they developed at an industrial time where, for example, to make a city beautiful was not the main concern.
1: A people-centered approach. Eric, do you think it is also connected with the practice like Beijing's 1-2-3-4-5 system?
0: Absolutely. I think these kind of ideas to relate to people, respond to people, sometimes people are angry. They want a way to venture their anger. I mean, they have some concerns in their life. This should not just be dismissed. It should be a way for people to raise their anger and concerns. It's not always that this is right or that it's fair to the government, but government must listen to complain, request all sorts of what it means to be a leader.
1: Mm-hmm. A system like 1-2-3-4-5 generates a variety of indicators of government performance. The numbers mm-hmm. of complaints received, response times, resolution rates, and public satisfaction, for example. You mentioned a little bit, but still, I want to ask you this: in a broader framework, how do you compare these measures with more traditional indicators like GDP growth, for example? Should the governments be judged not only by how much an economy grows, but also by how effectively they respond to people's everyday needs?
0: No, I mean, absolutely. I mean, I have never heard a person saying, "I'm very, very happy because the GDP growth is 5%. If 5% GDP growth makes your life better, makes your apartment more convenient or better, gives you an opportunity to buy something you couldn't buy in the past, it's possible to make better sports facilities or parks, well, then it improves people's life. And that must be the overriding idea with GDP growth, particularly after you have achieved the basics. I mean, first time I came to Beijing, most people, they were very poor. They were basically eating noodles in northern China and rice in southern China, and they were wearing very, very boring clothes. It was a completely, completely different China. Getting out of that, of course, focusing on GDP growth was, in my view, very, very right and essential at the time. That was what the generation of Deng Xiaoping did. But when you have solved these problems, every Chinese can eat well. Every Chinese has an apartment. No one is really freezing in winter. Every Chinese can buy some decent clothing. Well, when those issues are resolved, people have more desires for beauty, for sports, for parks, for a car, for an electric car. All this is coming, and then you need to respond in a different way, more people-centered way to people.
1: Right, the different times, the different needs, the different expectation, let's say. You have argued that democracy must deliver and that China's ability to deliver better environmental solutions, faster economic growth, stronger infrastructure and more modern cities has challenged conventional Western ideas about what effective governance looks like. Would you see Beijing's swift response to public complaints, this kind of practice or reform, as another example of this, let's say, emphasis on delivery?
0: I think this is an absolutely positive idea, which should be considered also in Western cities of different sorts. My main argument is that there are nearly all Europeans want to continue our democratic political system, as most Chinese or nearly all Chinese want to continue the present governance system of China. And what's threatening the democratic system in Europe is nothing from outside, it's from inside. Because if you cannot deliver to people, well, people will be discontented. And for example, both Europe and the United States struggle to deliver. I give you one example. In 2008, both China and the United States of America decided to make high-speed rail. Well, since then, China has delivered 50,000 kilometers of high-speed rail. How much is that? Well, that's as from the chair where I'm sitting now in Oslo, Norway, to you in Beijing, and return three times, or circumventing the globe at the equator once. In the same period, the United States of America has built exactly zero, not 1 kilometer of high-speed rail, even after they had decided to do it, after President Obama had opened it and the governor had made a referendum in California mobilizing the money. Why is that? It's not because America don't have the engineers to do it. Of course they have many smart people in the United States. It's not because they don't have the money. It's because the governing system couldn't deliver such a complicated thing as high-speed rail. So China delivers and United States, sorry, doesn't deliver. Well, then it's time for United States and for Europe to ask ourselves the question, if we are not delivering sufficiently for our people, how can we do better? And that's the threat to democracy in Europe, that we do not deliver for the people. And then people are now dissatisfied. I mean, the people of the United Kingdom have thrown out the Prime Minister 7 times in 10 years. The Chancellor of Germany has a popularity rating of about 10%. Why is that? Because people don't feel that their system is delivering.
1: Okay, Erica, you mentioned a very interesting point, delivery. You know, whatever forms of your government, you know, whatever system you have, that's your choice. But the end, you know, the result is important and matters. So, you know, it's about the delivery. You are very familiar with the Chinese efforts against the pollution, for example. What do you think are the factors behind this much faster, probably, delivery in terms of dealing with this air pollution, you know, water pollution in such an effective way?
0: I think the most important factor is the absolute determination of the top political leadership. Because when you have a strong desire from the top leaders to get something done, you mobilize the entire system and all the good people in the system for this joint effort. Of course, it helps tremendously that this was also the desire of the people. Whenever I met a person in Beijing 15 years ago, I would say, oh, wow, look to this enormous prosperity which you didn't have in the past. And they would always say, yes, but I want to see the sun. And then you go, and then when you got this strong desire from the people, but coupled with strong, purposeful political leadership, then you get things done. Of course, you need technologies. You need to replace coal without other fuels. You need to build public transport. You need to electrify the cars. I mean, all these need to happen. But the key to get it done is political leadership. It may be a little bit more difficult to say do the same in big Indian cities than in Chinese, because the main cause of pollution in Indian cities is agriculture, which may be more difficult to change than the coal-based heating systems in Beijing in the past.
1: That's right. I mean, that's a problem also, plus also see the role played by the public opinion. I still remember, like, as you said, 10, 15 years ago, you know, there's a survey. Basically, number one concern of the public is pollution for a couple of years.
0: Absolutely,
1: so that's a lot of, the goal is very clear for the government. You know, people's top concern is the pollution. Please to deal with this pollution issue, right?
0: It was for sure the main concern of everyone in big cities in China. It may not have been the biggest concern of a farmer in Henan or someone in the mountains of Guizhou province, but for all the people in all the mega cities, that was the number one concern. And now it's resolved everywhere. I mean, wherever you go now, sky is blue, cities. Look, when I was Minister of Environment in Norway, 15 years ago, I visited the middle-sized city of Zunyi in Guizhou province, by the way, where the long march passed through the Zunyi city.
1: Mm-hmm.
0: And it was horribly polluted. There were pipes everywhere,
1: yeah.
0: turning out smoke. I was back this year. Complete transformation. Nothing like that. Just a nice, green, beautiful city.
1: Politically, determination and also public opinion speak of that. Of course, 1, 2, 3, 4, 5, this hotline is exactly about public opinion. 1, 2, 3, 4, 5 system reportedly handles like more than 70,000 calls a day. That is an enormous, volume, and not every complaint is necessarily easy or even reasonable. You know, there's people, you know, human, you know, they complain. As long as this is not right, that's a lot to deal with. What kind of a pressure does this put on frontline workers and government departments? I mean, you led a city once, you know that must be a lot of pressure.
0: No, I mean, these are not easy issues to resolve. I've been in politics for most of my life, and I know that not every complaint you get from people is rooted in facts or is reasonable. And people have their private opinions, which may be completely unreasonable. I mean, they are, say,
1: right.
0: complaining about the neighbors.
1: Mm-hmm.
0: There's no way the government can resolve a quarrel among neighbors, because that's
1: right.
0: normal part of human life. But I think the system can resolve many practical issues for people. And it's also a way of tap the broader public opinion, because when you get 70,000 phones a day, you get some indication as to what is important for the people.
1: Mm-hmm.
0: Because some issues will come up over and over and over again. And those are issues which are then important to many people.
1: Yes.
0: And the government can then understand that and maybe respond in a broader way, say, in the city planning.
1: Right. It's more than a numbers game. It's about the real concern about the public. Megacities like Beijing, you know, they have this enormous financial, human, tech resources. But what about the smaller and the medium-sized cities, you know, both in China, maybe elsewhere? Can they build similarly responsive systems with more limited resources? What lessons from Beijing would be most transferable?
0: I would think that there is basically no limit to this. I mean, if you have a city of 1 million or 2 million, well, the system will be smaller in size, of course, than in Beijing. But the principle that you listen to the voice of the people and you try to respond to their concerns, I think is largely the same. But I'm absolutely confident that mayors from all these cities can study the experience of Beijing and then transform it to their city. Not completely, but looking into what are the specific issues which they need to handle in their city. People are smart. They're able to do this transformation.
1: We are living in a time of advanced tech development, you know, big data and AI increasingly, you know, being used to identify patterns in public complaints, you know, across different issues, locations and time periods. How much potential do you see for these technologies to transform government hotlines from a reactive service into a more intelligent governance tool?
0: Obviously, there are any number of opportunities for this. I mean, artificial intelligence can make it possible to make an immediate response to basically all complaints as to what can the city offer, what are the opportunities. It can bring together all the complaints to see what are the main concerns of the people of Beijing. I mean, in one nanosecond, artificial intelligence can bring together the 70,000 calls, if they're recorded, and see what is the common denominator here. So we can make every response much smarter. It's also always important to remember that artificial intelligence can also be used for evil purposes by evil people. As you can deliver nice Chinese hot pot to your home, you can also deliver a bomb by the same artificial intelligence. And terrorists, warmongers, and evil people can also use artificial intelligence. But it's the responsibility of a government, like the Chinese government, to find ways of using it in a people-centered way, positive way.
1: Right. Beijing is now moving beyond simply resolving problems after people complain to identifying and addressing problems before complaints arise. By analyzing historical complaint data, you know, authorities can identify recurring problems, you know, seasonal risks and neighborhood-specific vulnerabilities. Since 2021, this approach has reportedly addressed more than 70 urban governance challenges and generated more than 500 policy measures. What do you see as the broad significance of this shift from responding to problems to anticipating them?
0: I mean, that

0: the ideal governance, obviously, if you can anticipate problem and to solve them before they occur, or at least at the very early days. And I'm absolutely convinced that artificial intelligence will make that possible in a much better way. In the past, of course, a mayor could look to historic, or party secretary could look to the historical experience of his or her city, or from other cities to see what's likely to be coming next. But now we can use much more powerful tool to anticipate that. And also, a telephone system like this is also a way of anticipating it, because when you hear the voice of 70,000 people every day, people are often ahead of political leaders. They see problems in their life, which political leaders will have to address down the line. So it's a way of being, it's a kind of also, let's call it early warning system.
1: Eric, thank you for your time and insights.
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